humanity rebelled against God and was exiled, deported from paradise, the Garden of Eden. And ever since then, we've been trying to find a way back in. History from that point continued 10 generations from Adam to Noah, 10 generations from Noah to Abraham, to whom God gave a world-transforming promise. Keep your finger in Joshua and just look back at Genesis chapter 12. This promise that sets in motion really the rest of the Bible. Genesis chapter 12, verse 1. Now the Lord said to Abram, "Go from your country and your kindred and your father's house to the land that I will show you. And I will make of you a great nation, and I will bless you and make your name great, so that you will be a blessing." And then just turn the page to chapter 15. 15, verse 18. Chapter 15, verse 18. On that day, the Lord made a covenant with Abram, saying, "To your offspring I give this land, from the river of Egypt to the great river, the river Euphrates, the land of the Kenites, the Kenizzites, the Kadmonites, the Hittites, the Perizzites, the Rephaim, the Amorites, the Canaanites, the Girgashites, and the Jebusites." From this one man, Abraham, God would make a new humanity in a new Eden of sorts, a promised land called Canaan, where God's people would once again live with God. In time, Abraham's family grew into the nation of Israel. Of course, they were enslaved, book of Exodus. Moses brought them out, and as we've seen in the previous chapters, Joshua brought them in. Having taken the land, that's Joshua chapters 1 to 12, now they begin to possess the land, chapters 13 to the end. So that's the two-part division of the book. We begin at Joshua 13, verse 1. Joshua 13, 1. Now Joshua was old and advanced in years. And the Lord said to him, "You are old and advanced in years, and there remains yet very much land to possess. This is the land that yet remains: all the regions of the Philistines and all those of the Geshurites, from the Shihor, which is east of Egypt, northward of the boundary of Ekron. It is counted as Canaanite. There are five rulers of the Philistines, those of Gaza, Ashdod, Ashkelon, Gath, and Ekron, and those of the Avim. In the south, all the land of the Canaanites, and Meara that belongs to the Sidonians, to Aphek, to the boundary of the Amorites, and the land of the Gebalites, and all Lebanon, toward the sunrise, from Baal Gad, below Mount Hermon, to Lebo Hamath, and all the inhabitants of the hill country from Lebanon to Misrephoth Maim, even the Sidonians, I myself will drive them out from before the people of Israel. Only allot the land to Israel for an inheritance, as I have commanded you. Now, therefore, divide this land for an inheritance to the nine tribes and half the tribe of Manasseh." And the rest of the book is this allotment, this distribution of the land. So here is a high altitude flyover of our passage. 13 verse 8, it begins the description, you see maybe in your heading there, of the land east of the Jordan allotted to the 2.5 tribes, that's Reuben, Gad, and half the tribe of Manasseh. Then chapter 14, turn there, it begins a description of the land west of the Jordan River. Look at chapter 14, verse 1. "These are the inheritances that the people of Israel received in the land of Canaan, which Eleazar the priest and Joshua the son of Nun and the heads of the fathers' houses of the tribes of the people of Israel gave them to inherit. Their inheritance was by lot, just as the Lord had commanded by the hand of Moses for the 9.5 tribes. For Moses had given the inheritance to the 2.5 tribes beyond the Jordan,
But to the Levites, he gave no inheritance among them. For the people of Joseph were two tribes, Manasseh and Ephraim, and no portion was given to the Levites in the land, but only cities to dwell in, with their pasture lands for their livestock and their substance. The people of Israel did as the Lord commanded Moses. They allotted the land. The allotment begins, chapter 15, with the tribe of Judah in the south, and then chapter 16 and 17, you get the tribes of Ephraim and Manasseh. Now, take a look at the map. The map, I think, is a useful guide to help you get your head around what we're discussing here. Do you see at the top right there, it says East Manasseh. So that's half the tribe of Manasseh. The other half is west. And then below East Manasseh, there is Gad and Reuben, two and a half tribes to the east. That's all described in chapter 13. Then, do you see in the center, toward the bottom, the Dead Sea? And flowing southward into the Dead Sea is the Jordan River. Kind of hard to see there. On the left of the Jordan River are all the other tribes, the nine and a half tribes. Judah there on the left, kind of at the bottom, that land is described in chapter 15 with Simeon within Judah. And then north of Judah, you've got Ephraim and West Manasseh. They were the largest of the remaining tribes. Well, that land is detailed in chapters 16 and 17, bringing us then to chapter 18. Turn in your Bibles to chapter 18, verse 1. Then the whole congregation of the people of Israel assembled at Shiloh and set up the tent of meeting there. The land lay subdued before them. There remained among the people of Israel seven tribes whose inheritances had not yet been apportioned. Speaking of those on the west side of the Jordan. So Joshua said to the people of Israel, "How long will you put off getting in to take possession of the land which the Lord, the God of your fathers, has given you? Provide three men from each tribe, and I will send them out that they may set out and go up and down the land. They shall write a description of it with a view to their inheritances and then come to me. They shall divide it into seven portions. Judah shall continue in his territory in the south, and the house of Joseph shall continue in their territory on the north. And you shall describe the land in seven divisions and bring the description here to me. And I will cast lots for you here before the Lord our God. The Levites have no portion among you, for the priesthood of the Lord is their heritage. And Gad and Reuben and half the tribe of Manasseh have received their inheritance beyond the Jordan eastward, which Moses, the servant of the Lord, gave them." So the men arose and went, and Joshua charged those who went to write the description of the land, saying, "Go up and down in the land and write a description and return to me. And I will cast lots for you here before the Lord in Shiloh." So the men went and passed up and down in the land and wrote in a book a description of it by towns in seven divisions. Then they came to Joshua to the camp at Shiloh. And Joshua cast lots for them in Shiloh before the Lord. And there Joshua apportioned the land to the people of Israel, to each his portion. What follows then is the allocation of the remaining land to the seven tribes. So Benjamin, chapter 18, and then turn to chapter 19. You've got Simeon, the inheritance for Zebulun, the inheritance for Issachar, and Asher, Naphtali, and Dan. That's our passage for today. Someone called this geographical overkill. And I admit, on a surface reading, that it's not the most gripping subject matter. Ralph Davis said, "Watching war movies tends to be more exciting than participating in land surveys." But at the same time, we know that all Scripture is God-breathed and profitable. Matthew Henry said, "We ought not, therefore, just skip over these chapters in our Bible reading plans." He said, "Where God has a mouth to speak and a hand to write, we should find an ear to hear and an eye to read. And God give us a heart to profit." Why is this land such a big deal? Two reasons.
First, God's promise. Second, God's presence. So these are like two subpoints within the first main point, God's promise and God's presence. First, God's promise. As I thought about this week, I concluded one of the reasons that we feel these descriptions are dull and dry is because we're too detached. We're just removed from it all. But would it be different if the towns mentioned here were where we had grown up, where our parents came from? Well, these land descriptions, they might seem dull and disconnected to us. I mean, we don't live there. Our parents didn't come from there. But imagine in the assembly of Israel, when these descriptions were read and it got around the place where you were born, don't you imagine there was a heightened sense of interest and probably some cheering going on? But more than that, who had given them this land? Well, we've already seen God promised it to Abraham from the very beginning. And how was the land given? Not by committee, nor by compromise. Look back at chapter 18, verse 6. 18, verse 6. And you shall describe the land in seven divisions and bring the descriptions here to me, and I will cast lots for you here. And then notice what it says next. Before the Lord our God. That's the way the land would be distributed. By lot. It's a repeated emphasis. It's probably referring to the Urim and Thummim. We talked about it last week. Those pair of small dice that were kept in the high priest's breastpiece that allowed him to inquire of God. So God controlled the outcome. So not only had God promised this land, and not only had he fought their battles in order to obtain it, now he even determined specifically who went where. Now, question, why don't we resolve things with the roll of the dice? You have a hard decision in front of you. There's no direct guidance in Scripture. Why not just roll the dice to discern God's will? Well, because if we do that today, that's called gambling or magic. The way we discern God's will is not, as Kevin DeYoung put it in his book, Just Do Something. The way we discern God's will is not by dreams, visions, impressions, open doors, random Bible verses, casting lots, writing in the sky. Rather, it's by immersing ourselves in God's Word so that increasingly over time we're transformed such that God's thoughts begin to be our thoughts and His plans become our plans. His affections become our affections. Not only God's Word, but God's people are crucial in understanding God's will. So, we join a church. We get to know the elders of the congregation. We seek counsel from wise, mature believers here. And then there's always common sense. We pray for wisdom, just as James said, you have not because you ask not. But friends, don't go rolling the dice. Don't go looking for random Bible verses. Again, if you want to think more about this, pick up DeYoung's book. Be wary of all the overconfident talk that suggests people have pipelines to heaven to have access to God's secret will. Back in the 18th century, the great pastor and hymn writer John Newton warned people on this. He said, God's word is not to be used as a lottery, nor is it designed to instruct us by shreds and scraps. No, the Bible's to make us wise for salvation. And it is through God's written word that He can show us what is good and pleasing and perfect. God promised the land. In all the careful cartography, the map making, the surveying, even down to the details of which tribe went to which property. And who were these tribes? Well, the 12 tribes came from the 12 sons of Jacob, one of the old patriarchs of Israel, actually the grandson of Abraham. And why was Judah first in the allocation on the west side? Because Judah wasn't the firstborn. Reuben was the firstborn. Well, we see in Genesis that Reuben had actually forfeited his right
to the firstborn inheritance by some scandalous sin. Long before Joshua, Jacob had blessed his son Judah, and he foretold of a king who would come from Judah's line. And Jacob was old, he was full of years, and he called to his sons to come one last time. And he blessed them, and he said, "Let me tell you what's going to happen in days to come." And he foretold the destiny of all of his sons and of Judah. He said in Genesis 49, "Like a lion, he crouches and lies down. Like a lioness, who will rouse him?" And then he says this, "The scepter will not depart from Judah, nor the ruler's staff from between his feet, until tribute comes to him, and to him shall be the obedience of the peoples." So a kingly descendant would come from this tribe, one with a global reign, in whom the nations and the tribes would bring their honor. Not even the great King David lived up to that prophecy. For that, you fast forward to the final book of the Bible, Revelation chapter 5, verse 5. John hears a voice in Revelation. "Behold, the Lion of the tribe of Judah, the root of David, has conquered." A king was coming. How would he conquer? Well, John heard the Lion of the tribe of Judah, but then he turned and he saw, not a lion, he saw a lamb standing as though it had been slain. You see, Jesus' reign began on a cross. It's as they sing in heaven, "Worthy are you to take the scroll and open the seals, for you were slain, and by your blood you purchased people for God from every tongue and language and people and nation." That was the design of the cross. It was God's intention before the creation of the world that there might be a multiracial, multicultural, international church for the praise of his glory forever and ever. How has he conquered? How has he defeated our enemies? How has he gained us access into the promised land? The lion is the lamb. He was oppressed and afflicted, yet he did not open his mouth. He was led like a lamb to the slaughter. So let me ask, is there anyone under the weight of God's judgment that you don't have a personal relationship with Jesus Christ? And you recognize that though maybe you grew up in some sort of Christian tradition, that you've not yet crossed the line. You recognize you're still under condemnation. You sense the weight of guilt upon you. If so, my friend, turn from your sin and turn to the crucified and risen Redeemer, the Lion of Judah. He's the only one who can save you on the last day. But we've gotten ahead of ourselves. Let's get back to BC. Why was this land so important? Because it was given by God's promise. He will never forget. He will never ignore. He will never change his mind. God's promise. But then secondly, God's presence. Look at the very end of our passage, at the very end of chapter 19. Here is the inheritance that the individual, Joshua, received, 19 verse 49. "When they had finished distributing several territories of the land as inheritances, the people of Israel gave an inheritance among them to Joshua, the son of Nun. By command of the Lord, they gave him the city that he asked, Timnath-Serah, in the hill country of Ephraim. And he rebuilt the city and settled in it. These are the inheritances that Eleazar the priest and Joshua, the son of Nun, and the heads of the fathers' houses of the tribes of Israel distributed by lot at Shiloh before the Lord, at the entrance of the tent of meeting. So they finished dividing the land." Notice the reappearing here in that last paragraph of three keys that the author already introduced in chapter 18, verse 1. So he's coming back to it. Reappearing here at the end are three things. One, the priest, Eleazar. You saw that. And then there's the reminder that the land was distributed by lot. And where did all this happen? Verse 51. At the entrance of the tent of meeting. That's the portable sanctuary where God's presence dwelt. Why was a priest present for the distribution of a government land grant? Because this wasn't agricultural or topographical.
It was inherently theological. It was a profoundly religious ceremony in the presence of the Lord our God. As Joshua had said on multiple occasions back in chapter 18, the passage we read, like 18:6, I will cast lots for you here before the Lord our God. So, friends, this isn't just any land. These were not deeds for just any place. Stephen Dempster said, this is Edenic real estate. You know, an anticipation of paradise regained. Now, at long last, in some sense, they were back in God's presence in a land flowing with milk and honey. This is not mythology. It is not an abstraction. The Bible is not just a collection of wise sayings. It is true, datable history about real estate. That's why the land is such a big deal. Bringing us then to the second question, what does this mean for you and me today? What does this mean for us? Joshua faithfully led the people in to the promised land, and in some sense, we're told that the land had rest from war, but it was a curious kind of rest. On the one hand, God gave them the land entirely, but on the other hand, they still have to go occupy it. So the strongholds are decisively broken, but they still must possess the possessions. Look at chapter 13, verse 1. Chapter 13, verse 1. Now Joshua was old and advanced in years, and the Lord said to him, you are old and advanced in years, and there remains yet very much land to possess. So there were large swaths of land not yet under their control. Would they be stimulated to go seize the land? Or would they shrink back in fear? Look at 13, verse 13. 13, verse 13. Yet the people of Israel did not drive out the Geshurites or the Maacathites, but Geshur and Maacath dwell in the midst of Israel to this day. Now turn to chapter 15, verse 63. Chapter 15, verse 63. But the Jebusites, the inhabitants of Jerusalem, the people of Judah, could not drive out. So the Jebusites dwell with the people of Judah at Jerusalem to this day. Why could they not drive them out? John Calvin said it was because of their sluggishness. He said it was a love of ease. Those were the real obstacles. Now look at chapter 16, verse 10. However, they did not drive out the Canaanites who lived in Gezer. So the Canaanites lived in the midst of Ephraim to this day, but have been made to do forced labor. What's going on here? Has God lost his power? Has he changed his mind? No, here is evidence of early spiritual slippage that will break out into the open in the book of Judges. So stay tuned. Now look at chapter 17, verse 12. 17, verse 12. Yet the people of Manasseh could not take possession of those cities, but the Canaanites persisted in dwelling in the land. Now, when the people of Israel grew strong, they put the Canaanites to forced labor, but did not utterly drive them out, all in plain defiance of the Lord's commands in Deuteronomy 7, that you shall make no covenant with them, show no mercy to them. Why is that? Why so stern? Is it because God is a moral monster? No, it's because of the cancer of Baal worship remaining in the promised land. God knew exactly that this would be a temptation to the covenant people. They would become contaminated unless the most radical surgery removed it. Now, 17, verse 14. Then the people of Joseph spoke to Joshua, saying, why have you given me but one lot and one portion as an inheritance, although I'm a numerous people, since all along the Lord has blessed me? And Joshua said to them, if you are a numerous people, go up by yourselves to the forest, and there clear ground for yourselves in the land of the Perizzites and the Rephaim, since the hill country of Ephraim is too narrow for you. The people of Joseph said, the hill country is not enough for us. Yet all the Canaanites who dwell in the plain have chariots of iron, both those in Beth Shean and its villages and those in the valley of Jezreel.
Then Joshua said to the house of Joseph, to Ephraim and Manasseh, "You are a numerous people and have great power. You shall not have one allotment only, but the hill country shall be yours. For though it is a forest, you shall clear it and possess it to its farthest borders. For you shall drive out the Canaanites, though they have chariots of iron, and though they are strong." Do you see the slippage taking place? These people fixated on the iron chariots, but not on God. Now, when the Lord had said back in chapter 13, "I will drive them out from before you," it wasn't automatic. It was conditional upon Israel's willingness to act in obedience. So Ralph Davis said, "The Lord's promises are intended not as sedatives, but as stimulants." In other words, God's promises are great and precious, yes, but they have to be believed. The way David Jackman put it is, think of electricity flowing through a national board, kind of a grid. But until an appliance is plugged in and switched on, none of its potential can be realized. Friends, that's exactly how it is for us today. It's not that we're saved partly by our efforts. It's not that we cooperate in our salvation or that we earn a right standing before our God through our striving and persevering. No, the only basis of our salvation is the shed blood of Christ. Let's be clear on that, right? The basis of our right standing with God is Him crucified and risen. But all of us who have been saved, well, we've received a new nature. We've been brought from death to life. And so, Hebrews 4:11, let us strive to enter that rest. Jesus said the same thing in Luke 13. Strive to enter through the narrow door. For many, I tell you, will seek to enter and will not be able. Or Paul in Philippians 3, not that I have already obtained all this or am already perfect, but I press on to make it my own because Christ Jesus has made me His own. So do you get it? Striving, pressing on, that's just the Christian life. C.H. Spurgeon said, "Grace saves no man to make him a log of wood or a block of stone. Grace makes a man active." So evaluate yourself right now. If you are not striving, if you are not wrestling, you will not get in the door. If you're resting comfortably in your sins, you're lounging in a licentious lifestyle, then you have no reason to think that you are a genuine Christian. No matter what your parents said, no matter what church you grew up in, you may just be going through the motions. J.C. Ryle mentioned this 200 years ago. There are thousands of men and women who go to churches and chapels every Sunday and call themselves Christians. Their names are in the baptismal register. They are reckoned Christians while they live. They are married with a Christian marriage service. They mean to be buried as Christians when they die, but you never see any fight in their religion. My friend, does that describe you? Ask yourself, is your Christianity casual? Is it comfortable? Are you kind of like the tribe of Manasseh? You're beginning to complain about your conditions, presuming upon grace. Does it ever enter your mind, I'm saved by grace. It doesn't matter how I live now. I don't need to be vigilant. I don't need to strive to enter through the narrow door. Instead, I'm just going to stroll in. How do we strive to enter into that rest? By following the examples in this passage. First, Caleb. Look at chapter 14, verse 6. Joshua, chapter 14, verse 6. Then the people of Judah came to Joshua at Gilgal, and Caleb, the son of Jephunneh, the Kenizzite, said to him, "You know what the Lord said to Moses, the man of God, in Kadesh Barnea, concerning you and me. I was 40 years old when Moses, the servant of the Lord, sent me from Kadesh Barnea to spy out the land, and I brought him word again as it was in my heart. But my brothers who went up with me made the heart of the people melt. Yet I wholly followed the Lord my God. And Moses swore on that day, saying, 'Surely the land on which your foot has trodden shall be an inheritance for you and your children forever, because you have wholly followed the Lord my God.'" Remember, 10 spies came back. What were they talking about? The Anakim and their height and their stature and

I was in the day that Moses sent me. My strength now is as my strength was then, for war and for going and coming. So now, give me this hill country of which the Lord spoke on that day. For you heard on that day how the Anakim were there with great fortified cities. It may be that the Lord will be with me, and I shall drive them out, just as the Lord said. Then Joshua blessed him, and he gave Hebron to Caleb, the son of Jephunneh, for an inheritance. Therefore, Hebron became the inheritance of Caleb, the son of Jephunneh, the Kenizzite, to this day, because he wholly followed the Lord, the God of Israel. Now the name of Hebron formerly was Kiriath Arba. Arba was the greatest man among the Anakim. And the land had rest from war, even though he was 85 years old. The Lord strengthened him until he could go in and take possession of the land. How did he do it? By wholly following the Lord. That is, he did it by faith. This brings us to a common misunderstanding of what faith is. I'm concerned that you have a right understanding of faith. It's not wishful thinking. Okay, faith isn't psyching yourself up so that you may believe something. David Jackman said, vision is not seeing in my mind's eye what I would like to do and trying to believe hard enough to make it happen. No. Caleb was confident, but he wasn't cocky. He wasn't relying on himself. Look at verse 12 at the end. This is a remarkable statement. Verse 12, it may be that the Lord will be with me, and I shall drive them out, just as the Lord said. It's a far cry from the tribe of Manasseh, complaining about their allotment, paralyzed by fear. Notice something here. Notice how the author has arranged this material. I want you to see how all of these early warning signs, these signs of slippage and failure by Judah in chapter 15, Ephraim in chapter 16, Manasseh in 17, are all sandwiched between two faithful examples, Caleb in 14, and then Joshua at the end in 19. So you have the faithlessness sandwiched in between those who wholly follow the Lord. What's the point? The only way to enjoy the inheritance is to wholly follow Him. One final example before we close, because I'm thinking of you teenage girls. Five faithful girls. Look at chapter 17, verse 3. 17, verse 3. Now, Zelophehad, the son of Hepher, son of Gilead, son of Machir, son of Manasseh, had no sons but only daughters. And these are the names of his daughters: Mahlah, Noah, Hoglah, Milcah, and Tirzah. They approached Eleazar the priest and Joshua the son of Nun and the leaders and said, "The Lord commanded Moses to give us an inheritance along with our brothers. So, according to the mouth of the Lord, he gave them an inheritance among the brothers of their father. Thus, there fell to Manasseh 10 portions, besides the land of Gilead and Bashan, which is on the other side of the Jordan, because the daughters of Manasseh received an inheritance along with his sons. The land of Gilead was allotted to the rest of the people of Manasseh." So, do you get it? Their father had died, but with no sons. And thus, since in those days the inheritance always tracked with the oldest son, and since he had no son, well, the name would eventually be erased from official memory, his inheritance would go to his brothers. So, these feisty females of faith boldly approached Eleazar, just as months or years before they had boldly approached Moses himself back in the book of Numbers, and they asked Moses to change the inheritance laws. And Moses did. So now they came forward and they claimed their inheritance. As they said in verse 4, the Lord commanded Moses to give us the inheritance. So they're a lot like Rahab or Caleb. They believed God, and here's the point, they acted on the belief. This is more than ancient civil rights for women in Israel. I wonder if you see what's really going on here. Here are women boldly insisting on an inheritance that they
have not

0: yet possessed. Remember, there are still real obstacles. There are real enemies between them and their possession. They haven't yet possessed the land, and yet these women act on the promises. They act on an inheritance they haven't yet fully received. That's how it is for you and me. The Apostle Peter said in 1 Peter 1, we've been born again into an inheritance that can never perish, spoil, or fade. It's kept in heaven for you. So we've not received that yet, but we're to live today in light of that inheritance. So what does that mean for you this coming week? Let that be the topic of discussion today. Friends, we're in the same position as Caleb or Joshua or the daughters of Zelophehad. The promise is ours. It only remains to be seen, will we act on it? What is our inheritance? Well, it's not a piece of real estate to the west of us in Palestine. It was said of Abraham, he was looking for a better country, a heavenly one. That's where the promised land was always pointing. Right? It was, said Christopher Ashe, it was a scale model and signpost. The New Testament sees the land of Canaan as a symbol of the new heaven and the new earth, promised when Jesus Christ returns on the clouds of heaven. As he said, blessed are the meek, for they shall inherit the earth. A renewed paradise, walking with the Lord in the cool of the day. Paradise regained, adoring his greatness forever. Finally, we'll be home. Isn't that what Jesus promised for all of his people who will wholly follow the Lord, even through difficult times of tribulation and trouble? Revelation 2:7, to the one who conquers, I will grant to eat of the tree of life in the paradise of God. What is that? Something inexpressibly magnificent. True, lasting happiness, the likes of which we can't even imagine today. This promise, my friends, will keep you going until the very end. Even if everything else is taken away, this is why we're here. The Scottish pastor, Andrew Bonar, was getting old. He was almost as old as Caleb. In his diary, Bonar wrote, if spared till tomorrow, I shall have finished the 82nd year of my pilgrimage. And he knew he was reaching the end, and he was reflecting on his life and actually on the day that God had saved him. And he said, it was in the year 1830 that I found the Savior, or rather that he found me, and laid me on his shoulders rejoicing, and I've never parted company with him all these 62 years. Can you imagine following the Lord wholly 62 years and still having daily devotions? He described it in Joshua 5. The manna ceased only when they had crossed the Jordan. And as for the cloudy pillar, no notice is taken of its ceasing. They had entered the land. And Bonar said, someday it shall be thus with us. We shall suddenly find Bibles and ordinances and living by faith, our manna, all ceasing. For sight has come and the realities of the unseen glory. And we shall find that our God and guide suddenly present to us in the person of the Savior, whom not having seen, we've loved. I wonder, will you attain to that day? Will you wholly follow the Lord until the end? Let's pray. Lord, we're reminded of our heavenly hope, and we cast a wishful eye to Canaan's fair and happy land. We pray that you would produce in us more heavenly mindedness, that you would protect us from earthly distraction, and that you would remind us where our true possessions lie. We pray, Lord, that we would attain to the resurrection, that we would remain steadfast and follow the Lord wholly to the end. We profess our trust in him today. We profess that we're bound for the promised land, ultimately because of his finished work and because of his continued work in us by his Spirit, for which we receive no credit, and yet we're called to act on the promises. So fuel our lives, Lord, with plentiful refreshings and more of your Spirit, that we might faithfully persevere to the end. In Jesus' name, amen.
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That was David Leonard with Walking On Down. Thank you so much for joining us this afternoon here on Pilgrim Radio. My name is Sean, and I am heading out for the evening. But just before I do, I wanted to remind you of morning and night classes at 8 p.m. Pacific, 9 p.m. Mountain Time. And today's message is called Pursuing Our Prize. This is from Pastor Don Avila of Grace Church in Monterey Bay in Seaside, California, part of his study in Philippians. So again, as I always said, grab your Bible, open it up, and follow along. Best thing you can do is get in your word. Right now, it's Ann Wilson, and this is Dirt Roads in Heaven.

Ephesians 5:16 tells us to make the most of every opportunity because the days are evil. So with that in mind, may God watch over you as you work for His glory and learn and do His will in your life. God bless you. 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
1: Mark chapter 8, verse 31. And he began to teach them that the Son of Man must suffer many things and be rejected by the elders and the chief priests and the scribes and be killed, and after 3 days rise again. And he was stating the matter plainly. And Peter took him aside and began to rebuke him. But turning around and seeing his disciples, he rebuked Peter and said, "Get behind me, Satan, for you are not setting your mind on God's interests, but man's." And he summoned the multitude with his disciples and said to them, "If anyone wishes to come after me, let him deny himself and take up his cross and follow me. For whoever wishes to save his life shall lose it, and whoever loses his life for my sake and the gospel's shall save it. For what does it profit a man to gain the whole world and forfeit his soul? For what shall a man give in exchange for his soul? For whoever is ashamed of me and my words in this adulterous and sinful generation, the Son of Man will also be ashamed of him when he comes in the glory of his Father with the holy angels." Mark chapter 9. And he was saying to them, "Truly, I say to you, there are some of those who are standing here who shall not taste of death until they see the kingdom of God after it has come with power." And 6 days later, Jesus took with him Peter and James and John and brought them up to a high mountain by themselves. And he was transfigured before them. And his garments became radiant and exceedingly white, as no launderer on earth can whiten them. And Elijah appeared to them along with Moses, and they were conversing with Jesus. And Peter answered and said to Jesus, "Rabbi, it is good for us to be here, and let us make 3 tabernacles, one for you, and one for Moses, and one for Elijah." For he did not know what to answer, for they became terrified. Then a cloud formed, overshadowing them. And a voice came out of the cloud, "This is my beloved Son, listen to him." And all at once they looked around and saw no one with them anymore, except Jesus only. And as they were coming down from the mountain, he gave them orders not to relate to anyone what they had seen, until the Son of Man should rise from the dead. And they seized upon that statement, discussing with one another what rising from the dead might mean. And they began questioning him, saying, "Why is it that the scribes say that first Elijah must come?" And he said to them, "Elijah does first come and restore everything. And yet how is it written of the Son of Man that he should suffer many things and be treated with contempt? But I say to you that Elijah has indeed come, and they did to him whatever they wished, just as it is written of him." And when they came back to the disciples, they saw a large crowd around them and some scribes arguing with them. And immediately, When the entire crowd saw him, they were amazed and began running up to greet him. And he asked them, "What are you discussing with them?" And one of the crowd answered him, "Teacher, I brought you my son, possessed with a spirit which makes him mute. And whenever it seizes him, it dashes him to the ground, and he foams at the mouth and grinds his teeth and stiffens out. And I told your disciples to cast it out, and they could not do it." And he answered them and said, "O unbelieving generation, how long shall I be with you? How long shall I put up with you? Bring him to me." And they brought the boy to him, and when he saw him, immediately the spirit threw him into a convulsion, and falling to the ground, he began rolling about and foaming at the mouth. And he asked his father, "How long has this been happening to him?" And he said, "From childhood, and it has often thrown him both into the fire and into the water to destroy him. But if you can do anything, take pity on us and help us." And Jesus said to him, "If you can, all things are possible to him who believes." Immediately, the boy's father cried out and began saying, "I do believe. Help me in my unbelief." And when Jesus saw that a crowd was rapidly gathering, he rebuked the unclean spirit, saying to it, "You deaf and dumb spirit, I command you, come out of him and do not enter him again." And after crying out and throwing him into terrible convulsions, it came out, and the boy became so much like a corpse that most of them said, "He is dead." But Jesus took him by the hand and raised him, and he got up. And when he had come into the house, his disciples began questioning him privately, "Why is it that we could not cast it out?" And he said to them, "This kind cannot come out by anything but prayer." And from there they went out and began to go through Galilee. And he was unwilling for anyone to know about it, for he was teaching his disciples and telling them, "The Son of Man is to be delivered up into the hands of men, and they will kill him. And when he has been killed, he will rise again 3 days later." But they did not understand this statement, and they were afraid to ask him. And they came to Capernaum, and when he was in the house, he began to question them, "What were you discussing on the way?" But they kept silent, for on the way they had discussed with one another which of them was the greatest. And sitting down, he called the 12 and said to them, "If anyone wants to be first, he shall be last of all and servant of all." And taking a child, he stood him in the midst of them, and taking him into his arms, he said to them, "Whoever receives one child like this in my name is receiving me, and whoever receives me is not receiving me, but him who sent me." John said to him, "Teacher, we saw someone casting out demons in your name, and we tried to hinder him because he was not following us." But Jesus said, "Do not hinder him, for there is no one who shall perform a miracle in my name and be able soon afterward to speak evil of me. For he who is not against us is for us. For whoever gives you a cup of water to drink because of your name as followers of Christ, truly I say to you, he shall not lose his reward. And whoever causes one of these little ones who believe to stumble, it would be better for him if with a heavy millstone around his neck he had been cast into the sea. And if your hand causes you to stumble, cut it off. It's better for you to enter life crippled than having your two hands to go into hell, into the unquenchable fire. And if your foot causes you to stumble, cut it off. It is better for you to enter life lame than having your two feet to be cast into hell. And if your eye causes you to stumble, cast it out. It is better for you to enter the kingdom of God with one eye than having two eyes to be cast into hell, where their worm does not die and the fire is not quenched. For everyone will be salted with fire. Salt is good, but if the salt becomes unsalty, with what will you make it salty again? Have salt in yourselves and be at peace with one another. Mark chapter 10. And rising up, he went from there to the region of Judea and beyond the Jordan, and crowds gathered around him again. And according to his custom, he once more began to teach them. And some Pharisees came up to him, testing him, and began to question him whether it was lawful for a man to divorce a wife. And he answered and said to them, "What did Moses command you?" And they said, "Moses permitted a man to write a certificate of divorce and send her away." But Jesus said to them, "Because of your hardness of heart, he wrote you this commandment. But from the beginning of creation, God made them male and female. For this cause, a man shall leave his father and mother, and the two shall become one flesh. Consequently, they are no longer two, but one flesh. What therefore God has joined together, let no man separate." And back in the house again, the disciples began questioning him about this matter. And he said to them, "Whoever divorces his wife and marries another woman commits adultery against her. And if she herself divorces her husband and marries another man, she is committing adultery." And they began bringing children to him so that he might touch them. And the disciples rebuked them. But when Jesus saw this, he was indignant and said to them, "Permit the children to come to me. Do not hinder them, for the kingdom of God belongs to such as these. Truly I say to you, whoever does not receive the kingdom of God like a child shall not enter it at all." And he took them in his arms and began blessing them, laying his hands upon them. And as he was setting out on a journey, a man ran up to him and knelt before him and began asking him, "Good teacher, what shall I do to inherit eternal life?" And Jesus said to him, "Why do you call me good? No one is good except God alone. You know the commandments. Do not murder. Do not commit adultery. Do not steal. Do not bear false witness. Do not defraud. Honor your father and mother." And he said to him, "Teacher, I have kept all these things from my youth up." And looking at him, Jesus felt a love for him and said to him, "One thing you lack. Go and sell all you possess and give it to the poor, and you shall have treasure in heaven. And come, follow me." But at these words, his face fell, and he went away grieved, for he was one who owned much property. And Jesus, looking around, said to his disciples, "How hard it will be for those who are wealthy to enter the kingdom of God." And the disciples were amazed at his words. But Jesus answered again and said to them, "Children, how hard it is to enter the kingdom of God. It is easier for a camel to go through the eye of a needle than for a rich man to enter the kingdom of God." And they were even more astonished and said to him, "Then who can be saved?" Looking upon them, Jesus said, "With men it is impossible, but not with God, for all things are possible with God." Peter began to say to him, "Behold, we have left everything and followed you." Jesus said, "Truly I say to you, there is no one who has left house or brothers or sisters or mother or father or children or farms for my sake and for the gospel's sake, but that he shall receive 100 times as much now in the present age, houses and brothers and sisters and mothers and children and farms, along with persecutions, and in the world to come, eternal life. But many who are first will be last, and the last first. And they were on the road, going up to Jerusalem, and Jesus was walking on ahead of them, and they were amazed, and those who followed were fearful. And again he took the 12 aside and began to tell them what was going to happen to him, saying, "Behold, we are going up to Jerusalem, and the Son of Man will be delivered up to the chief priests and the scribes, and they will condemn him to death and will deliver him up to the Gentiles. And they will mock him and spit upon him and scourge him and kill him, and 3 days later he will rise again." And James and John, the two sons of Zebedee, came up to him, saying to him, "Teacher, we want you to do for us whatever we ask of you." And he said to them, "What do you want me to do for you?" And they said to him, "Grant that we may sit in your glory, one on your right and one on your left." But Jesus said to them, "You do not know what you're asking for. Are you able to drink the cup that I drink, or to be baptized with the baptism with which I am baptized?" And they said to him, "We are able." And Jesus said to them, "The cup that I drink, you shall drink, and you shall be baptized with the baptism with which I am baptized. But to sit on my right or on my left, this is not mine to give, but it is for those for whom it has been prepared." And hearing this, the 10 began to feel indignant toward James and John. And calling them to himself, Jesus said to them, "You know that those who are recognized as rulers of the Gentiles lord it over them, and their great men exercise authority over them. But it is not so among you. But whoever wishes to become great among you shall be your servant, and whoever wishes to be first among you shall be slave of all. For even the Son of Man did not come to be served, but to serve, and to give his life a ransom for many." And they came to Jericho. And as he was going out from Jericho with his disciples and a great multitude, a blind beggar named Bartimaeus, the son of Timaeus, was sitting by the road. And when he heard that it was Jesus the Nazarene, he began to cry out and say, "Jesus, Son of David, have mercy on me." And many were sternly telling him to be quiet. But he began crying out all the more, "Son of David, have mercy on me." And Jesus stopped and said, "Call him here." And they called the blind man, saying to him, "Take courage, arise, he's calling for you." And casting aside his cloak, he jumped up and came to Jesus. And answering him, Jesus said, "What do you want me to do for you?" And the blind man said to him, "Rabboni, I want to regain my sight." And Jesus said to him, "Go your way. Your faith has made you well." And immediately he received his sight and began following him on the road. Mark chapter 11. And as they approached Jerusalem at Bethphage and Bethany near the Mount of Olives, he sent two of his disciples and said to them, "Go into the village opposite you, and immediately as you enter it, you will find a colt tied there on which no one yet has ever sat. Untie it and bring it here. And if anyone says to you, why are you doing this? You say, the Lord has need of it, and immediately he will send it back here. And they went away and found a colt tied at the door outside in the street, and they untied it. And some of the bystanders were saying to them, what are you doing, untying the colt? And they spoke to them just as Jesus had told them, and they gave them permission. And they brought the colt to Jesus and put their garments on it, and he sat upon it. And many spread their garments in the road, and others spread leafy branches which they had cut from the fields. And those who went before and those who followed after were crying out, Hosanna! Blessed is he who comes in the name of the Lord. Blessed is the coming kingdom of our father David. Hosanna in the highest. And he entered Jerusalem and came into the temple. And after looking all around, he departed for Bethany with the 12, since it was already late. And on the next day, when they had departed from Bethany, he became hungry. And seeing at a distance a fig tree in leaf, he went to see if perhaps he could find anything on it. And when he came to it, he found nothing but leaves, for it was not the season for figs. And he answered and said to it, may no one ever eat fruit from you again. And his disciples were listening. And they came to Jerusalem, and he entered the temple and began to cast out those who were buying and selling in the temple, and overturned the tables of the money changers and the seats of those who were selling doves. And he would not permit anyone to carry goods through the temple. And he began to teach and say to them, is it not written, my house shall be called a house of prayer for all the nations? But you have made it a robber's den. And the chief priests and the scribes heard this and began seeking how to destroy him, for they were afraid of him, for all the multitude was astonished at his teaching. And whenever evening came, they would go out of the city. And as they were passing by in the morning, they saw the fig tree withered from the roots up. And being reminded, Peter said to him, Rabbi, behold, the fig tree which you cursed has withered. And Jesus answered, saying to them, have faith in God. Truly I say to you, whoever says to this mountain, be taken up and cast into the sea, and does not doubt in his heart, but believes that what he says is going to happen, it shall be granted him. Therefore I say to you, all things for which you pray and ask, believe that you have received them, and they shall be granted you. And whenever you stand praying, forgive, if you have anything against anyone, so that your Father also who is in heaven may forgive you your transgressions. And they came again to Jerusalem. And as he was walking in the temple, the chief priests and scribes and elders came to him and began saying to him, by what authority are you doing these things? Or who gave you this authority to do these things? And Jesus said to them, I will ask you one question, and you answer me, and then I will tell you by what authority I do these things. Was the baptism of John from heaven or from men? Answer me. And they began reasoning with one another, saying, if we say from heaven, he will say, then why did you not believe him? But shall we say from men? They were afraid of the multitude, for all considered John to have been a prophet indeed. And answering Jesus, they said, we do not know. And Jesus said to them, neither will I tell you by what authority I do these things. Mark chapter 12. And he began to speak to them in parables. A man planted a vineyard and put a wall around it and dug a vat under the winepress and built a tower and rented it out to vine growers and went on a journey. And at the harvest time, he sent a slave to the vine growers in order to receive some of the produce of the vineyard from the vine growers. And they took him and beat him and sent him away empty-handed. And again he sent them another slave, and they wounded him in the head and treated him shamefully. And he sent another, and that one they killed, and so with many others, beating some and killing others. He had one more to send, a beloved son. He sent him last of all to them, saying, "They'll respect my son." But those vine growers said to one another, "This is the heir. Come, let us kill him, and the inheritance will be ours." And they took him and killed him and threw him out of the vineyard. What will the owner of the vineyard do? He will come and destroy the vine growers and will give the vineyard to others. Have you not even read this scripture? The stone which the builders rejected, this became the chief cornerstone. This came about from the Lord, and it is marvelous in our eyes. And they were seeking to seize him, and yet they feared the multitude, for they understood that he had spoken the parable against them. And so they left him and went away. And they sent some of the Pharisees and Herodians to him in order to trap him in a statement. And they came and said to him, "Teacher, we know that you are truthful and defer to no one, for you are not partial to any, but teach the way of God in truth. Is it lawful to pay a poll tax to Caesar or not? Shall we pay or shall we not pay?" But he, knowing their hypocrisy, said to them, "Why are you testing me? Bring me a denarius to look at." And they brought one. And he said to them, "Whose likeness and inscription is this?" And they said to him, "Caesar's." And Jesus said to them, "Render to Caesar the things that are Caesar's, and to God the things that are God's." And they were amazed at him. And some Sadducees, who say that there is no resurrection, came to him and began questioning him, saying, "Teacher, Moses wrote for us a law that if a man's brother dies and leaves behind a wife and leaves no child, his brother should take the wife and raise up offspring to his brother. There were seven brothers, and the first one took a wife and died, leaving no offspring. And the second one took her and died, leaving behind no offspring, and the third likewise. And so all seven left no offspring. Last of all, the woman died too. In the resurrection, when they rise again, which one's wife will she be? For all seven had her as wife." Jesus said to them, "Is this not the reason you are mistaken, that you do not understand the scriptures or the power of God? For when they rise from the dead, they neither marry nor are given in marriage, but are like angels in heaven. But regarding the fact that the dead rise again, have you not read in the book of Moses, in the passage about the burning bush, how God spoke to him, saying, 'I am the God of Abraham, and the God of Isaac, and the God of Jacob. He is not the God of the dead, but of the living. You are greatly mistaken.'" And one of the scribes came and heard them arguing, and recognizing that he had answered them well, asked him, "What commandment is the foremost of all?" Jesus answered, "The foremost is, 'Hear, O Israel, The Lord our God is one Lord. And you shall love the Lord your God with all your heart, and with all your soul, and with all your mind, and with all your strength. The second is this: you shall love your neighbor as yourself. There is no other commandment greater than these. And the scribe said to him, Right, teacher, you have truly stated that he is one, and there is no one else besides him. And to love him with all the heart, and with all the understanding, and with all the strength, and to love one's neighbor as himself, is much more than all burnt offerings and sacrifices. And when Jesus saw that he had answered intelligently, he said to him, You are not far from the kingdom of God. And after that, no one would venture to ask him any more questions. And Jesus, answering, began to say, as he taught in the temple, How is it that the scribes say that the Christ is the son of David? David himself said in the Holy Spirit, The Lord said to my Lord, Sit at my right hand until I put thine enemies beneath thy feet. David himself calls him Lord. And so in what sense is he his son? And the great crowd enjoyed listening to him. And in his

He sat down opposite the treasury and began observing how the multitude were putting money into the treasury, and many rich people were putting in large sums. And a poor widow came and put in 2 small copper coins, which amount to 1 cent. And calling his disciples to him, he said to them, "Truly, I say to you, this poor widow put in more than all the contributors to the treasury, for they all put in out of their surplus, but she, out of her poverty, put in all she owned, all she had to live on." Mark chapter 13. And as he was going out of the temple, one of his disciples said to him, "Teacher, behold, what wonderful stones and what wonderful buildings." And Jesus said to him, "Do you see these great buildings? Not one stone shall be left upon another, which will not be torn down." And as he was sitting on the Mount of Olives opposite the temple, Peter and James and John and Andrew were questioning him privately, "Tell us, when will these things be? And what will be the sign when all these things are going to be fulfilled?" And Jesus began to say to them, "See to it that no one misleads you. Many will come in my name, saying, 'I am he,' and will mislead many. And when you hear of wars and rumors of wars, do not be frightened. Those things must take place, but that is not yet the end. For nation will rise against nation, and kingdom against kingdom. There will be earthquakes in various places. There will also be famines. These things are merely the beginning of birth pangs. But be on your guard, for they will deliver you up to the courts, and you will be flogged in the synagogues, and you will stand before governors and kings for my sake as a testimony to them. And the gospel must first be preached to all the nations. And when they arrest you and deliver you up, do not be anxious beforehand about what you are to say, but say whatever is given you in that hour. For it is not you who speak, but it is the Holy Spirit. And brother will deliver up brother to death, and a father his child, and children will rise up against parents and cause them to be put to death. And you will be hated by all on account of my name. But it is the one who has endured to the end who will be saved. But when you see the abomination of desolation standing where it should not be, let the reader understand, then let those who are in Judea flee to the mountains. And let him who is on the housetop not go down or enter in to get anything out of his house. And let him who is in the field not turn back to get his cloak. But woe to those who are with child and to those who nurse babes in those days. But pray that it may not happen in the winter. For those days will be a time of tribulation such as has not occurred since the beginning of the creation which God created until now and never shall. And unless the Lord had shortened those days, no life would have been saved. But for the sake of the elect, whom he chose, he shortened the days. And then if anyone says to you, 'Behold, here is the Christ,' or 'Behold, he is there,' do not believe him. For false Christs and false prophets will arise and will show signs and wonders in order, if possible, to lead the elect astray. But take heed. Behold, I have told you everything in advance. But in those days, after that tribulation, the sun will be darkened, and the moon will not give its light, and the stars will be falling from heaven, and the powers that are in the heavens will be shaken. And then they shall see the Son of Man coming in clouds with great power

0: glory. And then he will send forth the angels, and will gather together his elect from the four winds, from the farthest end of the earth to the farthest end of heaven. Now learn the parable from the fig tree. When its branch has already become tender and puts forth its leaves, you know that summer is near. Even so, you too, when you see these things happening, recognize that he is near, right at the door. Truly, I say to you, this generation will not pass away until all these things take place. Heaven and earth will pass away, but my words will not pass away. But of that day or hour no one knows, not even the angels in heaven, nor the Son, but the Father alone. Take heed, keep on the alert, for you do not know when the appointed time is. It is like a man away on a journey, who upon leaving his house and putting his slaves in charge, assigning to each one his task, also commanded the doorkeeper to stay on the alert. Therefore, be on the alert, for you do not know when the master of the house is coming, whether in the evening, at midnight, or cock crowing, or in the morning, lest he come suddenly and find you asleep. And what I say to you, I say to all, be on the alert. Mark chapter 14. Now the feast of the Passover and unleavened bread was 2 days off, and the chief priests and the scribes were seeking how to seize him by stealth and kill him. For they were saying, not during the festival, lest there be a riot of the people. And while he was in Bethany at the home of Simon the leper, and reclining at table, there came a woman with an alabaster vial of costly perfume of pure nard. And she broke the vial and poured it over his head. But some were indignantly remarking to one another, for what purpose has this perfume been wasted? For this perfume might have been sold for over 300 denarii, and the money given to the poor. And they were scolding her. But Jesus said, let her alone. Why do you bother her? She has done a good deed to me. For the poor you always have with you, and whenever you wish you can do them good. But you do not always have me. She has done what she could. She has anointed my body beforehand for the burial. And truly I say to you, wherever the gospel is preached in the whole world, that also which this woman has done shall be spoken of in memory of her. And Judas Iscariot, who was one of the 12, went off to the chief priests in order to betray him to them. And they were glad when they heard this and promised to give him money. And he began seeking how to betray him at an opportune time. And on the first day of unleavened bread, when the Passover lamb was being sacrificed, his disciples said to him, where do you want us to go and prepare for you to eat the Passover? And he sent two of his disciples and said to them, go into the city, and a man will meet you carrying a pitcher of water. Follow him. And wherever he enters, say to the owner of the house, the teacher says, where is my guest room in which I may eat the Passover with my disciples? And he himself will show you a large upper room, furnished and ready, and prepare for us there. And the disciples went out and came to the city and found it just as he had told them. And they prepared the Passover. And when it was evening, he came with the 12. And as they were reclining at table and eating, Jesus said, truly I say to you, that one of you will betray me, one who is eating with me. They began to be grieved, and say to him one by one, surely not I. And he said to them, it is one of the 12, one who dips with me in the bowl. For the Son of Man is to go just as it is written of him. But woe to that man by whom the Son of Man is betrayed. It would have been good for that man if he had not been born. And while they were eating, he took some bread, and after a blessing he broke it and gave it to them and said, "Take it, this is my body." And he took a cup, and when he had given thanks, he gave it to them, and they all drank from it. And he said to them, "This is my blood of the covenant, which is to be shed on behalf of many. Truly I say to you, I shall never again drink of the fruit of the vine until that day when I drink it anew in the kingdom of God." And after singing a hymn, they went out to the Mount of Olives. And Jesus said to them, "You will all fall away, because it is written, 'I will strike down the shepherd, and the sheep shall be scattered.' But after I have been raised, I will go before you to Galilee." But Peter said to him, "Even though all may fall away, yet I will not." And Jesus said to him, "Truly, I say to you, that you yourself, this very night, before a cock crows twice, shall three times deny me." But Peter kept saying insistently, "Even if I have to die with you, I will not deny you." And they were all saying the same thing too. And they came to a place named Gethsemane. And he said to his disciples, "Sit here until I have prayed." And he took with him Peter and James and John and began to be very distressed and troubled. And he said to them, "My soul is deeply grieved to the point of death. Remain here and keep watch." And he went a little beyond them and fell to the ground and began praying that if it were possible, the hour might pass him by. And he was saying, "Abba, Father, all things are possible for thee. Remove this cup from me, yet not what I will, but what thou wilt." And he came and found them sleeping and said to Peter, "Simon, are you asleep? Could you not keep watch for 1 hour? Keep watching and praying that you may not come into temptation. The spirit is willing, but the flesh is weak." And again he went away and prayed, saying the same words. And again he came and found them sleeping, for their eyes were very heavy, and they did not know what to answer him. And he came the third time and said to them, "Are you still sleeping and taking your rest? It is enough. The hour has come. Behold, the Son of Man is being betrayed into the hands of sinners. Arise, let us be going. Behold, the one who betrays me is at hand." And immediately, while he was still speaking, Judas, one of the 12, came up, accompanied by a multitude with swords and clubs from the chief priests and the scribes and the elders. Now he who was betraying him had given them a signal, saying, "Whomever I shall kiss, he is the one. Seize him and lead him away under guard." And after coming, he immediately went up to him, saying, "Rabbi," and kissed him. And they laid hands on him and seized him. But a certain one of those who stood by drew his sword and struck the slave of the high priest and cut off his ear. And Jesus answered and said to them, "Have you come out with swords and clubs to arrest me, as though I were a robber? Every day I was with you in the temple teaching, and you did not seize me. But this has happened that the scriptures might be fulfilled." And they all left him and fled. And a certain young man was following him, wearing nothing but a linen sheet over his naked body, and they seized him. but he left the linen sheet behind and escaped naked. And they led Jesus away to the high priest, and all the chief priests and the elders and the scribes gathered together. And Peter had followed him at a distance, right into the courtyard of the high priest, and he was sitting with the officers and warming himself at the fire. Now the chief priests and the whole council kept trying to obtain testimony against Jesus to put him to death, and they were finding none, for many were giving false testimony against him, and yet their testimony was not consistent. And some stood up and began to give false testimony against him, saying, "We heard him say, 'I will destroy this temple made with hands, and in 3 days I will build another made without hands.' And not even in this respect was their testimony consistent. And the high priest arose and came forward and questioned Jesus, saying, 'Do you make no answer to what these men are testifying against you?' But he kept silent and made no answer. Again, the high priest was questioning him and saying to him, 'Are you the Christ, the Son of the Blessed One?' And Jesus said, 'I am, and you shall see the Son of Man sitting at the right hand of power and coming with the clouds of heaven.' And tearing his clothes, the high priest said, 'What further need do we have of witnesses? You have heard the blasphemy. How does it seem to you?' And they all condemned him to be deserving of death. And some began to spit at him, and to blindfold him, and to beat him with their fists, and to say to him, 'Prophesy!' And the officers received him with slaps in the face. And as Peter was below in the courtyard, one of the servant girls of the high priest came, and seeing Peter warming himself, she looked at him and said, 'You too were with Jesus the Nazarene.' But he denied it, saying, 'I neither know nor understand what you're talking about.' And he went out onto the porch. And the maid saw him and began once more to say to the bystanders, 'This is one of them.' But again he was denying it. And after a little while, the bystanders were again saying to Peter, 'Surely you are one of them, for you are a Galilean too.' And he began to curse and swear, 'I do not know this fellow you're talking about.' And immediately a cock crowed a second time. And Peter remembered how Jesus had made the remark to him, 'Before a cock crows twice, you will deny me 3 times. And he began to weep. Mark chapter 15. And early in the morning, the chief priests with the elders and scribes and the whole council immediately held a consultation, and binding Jesus, they led him away and delivered him up to Pilate. And Pilate questioned him, 'Are you the King of the Jews?' And answering, he said to him, 'It is as you say.' And the chief priests began to accuse him harshly. And Pilate was questioning him, saying, 'Do you make no answer? See how many charges they bring against you?' But Jesus made no further answer, so that Pilate was astonished. Now at the feast, he used to release for them any one prisoner whom they requested. And the man named Barabbas had been imprisoned with the insurrectionists who had committed murder in the insurrection. And the multitude went up and began asking him to do as he had been accustomed to do for them. And Pilate answered them, saying, 'Do you want me to release for you the King of the Jews?' For he was aware that the chief priests had delivered him up because of envy. But the chief priests stirred up the multitude to ask him to release Barabbas for them instead. And answering again, Pilate was saying to them, "Then what shall I do to him whom you call the King of the Jews?" And they shouted back, "Crucify him." But Pilate was saying to them, "Why? What evil has he done?" But they shouted all the more, "Crucify him." And wishing to satisfy the multitude, Pilate released Barabbas for them. And after having Jesus scourged, he delivered him over to be crucified. And the soldiers took him away into the palace, that is, the praetorium, and they called together the whole Roman cohort. And they dressed him up in purple, and after weaving a crown of thorns, they put it on him, and they began to acclaim him, "Hail, King of the Jews!" And they kept beating his head with a reed, and spitting at him, and kneeling and bowing before him. And after they had mocked him, they took the purple off him, and put his garments on him, and they led him out to crucify him. And they pressed into service a passerby coming from the country, Simon of Cyrene, the father of Alexander and Rufus, that he might bear his cross. And they brought him to the place Golgotha, which is translated place of a skull. And they tried to give him wine mixed with myrrh, but he did not take it. And they crucified him and divided up his garments among themselves, casting lots for them to decide what each should take. And it was the third hour when they crucified him. And the inscription of the charge against him read, "The King of the Jews." And they crucified two robbers with him, one on the right and one on the left. And those passing by were hurling abuse at him, wagging their heads and saying, "Ha, you who were going to destroy the temple and rebuild it in 3 days, save yourself and come down from the cross." In the same way, the chief priests, along with the scribes, were also mocking him among themselves and saying, "He saved others, he cannot save himself. Let this Christ, the King of Israel, now come down from the cross so that we may see and believe." And those who were crucified with him were casting the same insult at him. And when the sixth hour had come, darkness fell over the whole land until the ninth hour. And at the ninth hour, Jesus cried out with a loud voice, "Eloi, Eloi, lama sabachthani," which is translated, my God, why hast thou forsaken me?" And when some of the bystanders heard it, they began saying, "Behold, he's calling for Elijah." And someone ran and filled a sponge with sour wine, put it on a reed, and gave him a drink, saying, "Let us see whether Elijah will come to take him down." And Jesus uttered a loud cry and breathed his last. And the curtain of the temple was torn in two from top to bottom. And when the centurion, who was standing right in front of him, saw the way he breathed his last, he said, "Truly, this man was a son of God." And there were also some women looking on from afar, among whom were Mary Magdalene, and Mary the mother of James the Less, and Joses, and Salome. And when he was in Galilee, they used to follow him and minister to him, and there were many other women who had come up with him to Jerusalem. And when evening had already come, because it was the preparation day, that is, the day before the Sabbath, Joseph of Arimathea came, a prominent member of the council, a man who was himself waiting for the kingdom of God. And he gathered up courage and went in before Pilate and asked for the body of Jesus. And Pilate wondered if he was dead by this time. And summoning the centurion, he questioned him as to whether he was already dead. And ascertaining this from the centurion, he granted the body to Joseph. And Joseph bought a linen sheet, took him down, wrapped him in the linen sheet, and laid him in a tomb which had been hewn out in the rock. And he rolled a stone against the entrance of the tomb. And Mary Magdalene and Mary the mother of Joseph were looking on to see where he was laid. Mark chapter 16. And when the Sabbath was over, Mary Magdalene and Mary the mother of James and Salome bought spices that they might come and anoint him. And very early on the first day of the week, they came to the tomb when the sun had risen. And they were saying to one another, "Who will roll away the stone for us from the entrance of the tomb?" And looking up, they saw that the stone had been rolled away, although it was extremely large. And entering the tomb, they saw a young man sitting at the right, wearing a white robe, and they were amazed. And he said to them, "Do not be amazed. You are looking for Jesus the Nazarene, who has been crucified. He is risen. He is not here. Behold, here is the place where they laid him. But go, tell his disciples and Peter, he is going before you into Galilee. There you will see him, just as he said to you." And they went out and fled from the tomb, for trembling and astonishment had gripped them, and they said nothing to anyone, for they were afraid.
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1: Paul Tauchus pastors Cornerstone Community Church in Mayfield Heights, Ohio. And today we continue his series, Beloved of God, 1 John, and the message, Don't Trust Your Heart. 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
2: 1 John 3, beginning in verse 18. Little children, let us not love in word or talk, but in deed and in truth. By this we shall know that we are of the truth and reassure our heart before him. For whenever our heart condemns us, God is greater than our heart, and he knows everything. Beloved, if our heart does not condemn us, we have confidence before God. And whatever we ask, we receive from him, because we keep his commandments and do what pleases him. And this is his commandment, that we believe in the name of his Son, Jesus Christ, and love one another, just as he has commanded us. Whoever keeps his commandments abides in God and God in him. And by this we know that he abides in us, by the Spirit whom he has given to us. Follow your heart. Believe in yourself. Dig down deep. You will find you are enough. These popular feel-good sayings contain the same basic message. Trust your heart. And yet God, who created us and the one who knows us most deeply, more fully than we know ourselves, tells us something differently. He alone understands the workings of our hearts and can guide us by the Spirit and his trustworthy word. He knows how deeply our sin nature has affected and infected us, such that it leaves our hearts untrustworthy. And so we need something that is more trustworthy, more perfect, and that is the Word of God. The prophet Jeremiah said, "The heart is deceitful above all things and desperately sick. Who can understand it?" Thankfully, the next verse answers that question. "I, the Lord, search the heart and test the mind, to give every man according to his ways, according to the fruit of his deeds." And so the prophet says, who can understand the heart of man? The heart that at its base nature is deceitful. And yet the Lord says, I search the heart. I test the mind. The Lord knows. The Lord knows our hearts. He knows the errors that our heart embraces. He knows the thoughts that our heart produces, and he helps us and guides us and corrects us through his word. Believers in the past have always understood the untrustworthiness of the human heart. So instead of believing in themselves and following their heart, they trusted God. They trusted God to give them a new heart and then to have him help them interpret the workings of their heart, to interpret the thoughts and the feelings of their heart biblically. And we need to learn to do the same thing. The thoughts, the feelings that are produced by this heart that is still tainted by the sin nature needs the Word of God to interpret, to clarify what is godly, what is not, what comes from above, what comes from below, what is of the flesh, what is of the Spirit. God's word helps us. For example, David prayed in Psalm 139, "O Lord, you have searched me and known me. You know when I sit down and when I rise up. You discern my thoughts from afar. You search out my path and my lying down and are acquainted with all my ways. Then he goes on to talk about the different ways that the Lord is acquainted with him in his life. And then he comes toward the end and he says, "Search me, O God, and know my heart. Try me and know my thoughts." That ought to be our prayer. We ought to be saying, "Lord, search my heart. Show me what my thoughts are and what thoughts line up with your word and what don't and need to be rejected. What feelings and thoughts need to be embraced as being good and godly? And what are those that we need to reject?" There's a real sense in which the Apostle John is writing the same message to us this morning, but in regard to assurance of salvation. Now, you may remember that that is the main purpose of this letter. If you turn right in your Bible to chapter 5, I'll show you these verses again. I'm committed that by the time we get done with this series, you're going to know these verses, 1 John 5. And if you already know them, well, then there will be a blessed repetition for you. But 1 John chapter 5 and verse 10, "Whoever believes in the Son of God has the testimony in himself. Whoever does not believe God has made him a liar, because he has not believed in the testimony that God has borne concerning his Son." Now just stop there for a second, because if you remember the context that John is writing to believers who are being affected by false teachers, primarily Gnostics who believed that the spirit of man is good and the body is evil. And so they rejected that the Son of God could possibly be a man. So they rejected the incarnation, which is what we celebrate every December. And we'll get more into that in chapter 4 as he concentrates on how necessary it is for our salvation that we embrace a full doctrine of Christ, which includes that he, the eternal Son of God, broke into earth history and became a man. So he's saying that if you deny what God's word says about the Son of God, then you have not believed in the testimony that God himself has given. You're saying, "God, I disagree with you. You don't know who your son is. You don't know anything about your son." If you reject biblical doctrine, that's what happens. But then he goes on in verse 11, "And this is the testimony that God gave us eternal life, and this life is in his son. Whoever has the Son has life. Whoever does not have the Son of God does not have life. I write these things," verse 13, "I write these things to you who believe in the name of the Son of God, that you may know that you have eternal life." This is John's purpose in writing. He wants us to know that we have eternal life. Some of you are like me in that you were raised in a works religion that could never give you that assurance that there was always another good work to do for you to somehow maybe get close to heaven. And yet God's word gives us much better news than that. And that is that the Son of God, Jesus Christ, has come in the flesh. He has paid the price for our sins. He has risen from the dead, and he now offers eternal life to those who will come to him in repentant faith. God wants us to know this. God doesn't want us to live our lives in doubt and in wondering if it's a maybe at the end of our life. Maybe when we die, we go to be with God. He wants us to know, and he's given us the tools in his word for us to know this. So essentially what John is saying here in verses 19 to 24 of chapter 3 is this: don't trust what your heart tells you. Trust God instead. Trust God's word. And if we struggle with assurance of salvation, it is unhelpful to listen to our heart, because our heart varies from day to day. We have to have something that is more stable, that is more secure, that is unchanging. And that, of course, is God's word. And so we need to listen to the word of God and trust its authority. God's word has authority over our heart. But we live in a world in which we are hear this message just everywhere. Almost every movie, TV show, even popular song, you hear this same message. Follow your heart. Trust yourself. Believe in yourself. And over, God's word says, your heart is not trustworthy. You need to trust me instead. I'm the only one who really knows your heart. And I will guide you by my spirit through my word. And so we have to biblically evaluate our relationship with God based upon his word. We also need to biblically evaluate our relationship to other believers. Because remember, the context here is that we're still dealing with this big love test that he's given to us in regard to that authentic saving faith leads to a fundamental change in our nature, whereby then we have a love for one another as believers. We love believers that we didn't love before because God has changed our heart and he is changing our heart. And that brings us then to our big idea, which is this: when our heart condemns us, our progress in obedience and love reassures our faith. So again, as I've said more times than I remember, and perhaps you're getting sick of me saying it, but I won't stop, and that is that our assurance of salvation does not come merely from being able to look back in the past at an event, at a moment in which you prayed a prayer or walked an aisle or signed a card or something like that. Those things are helpful if God so has worked in your heart and you have that memory, and that's a precious memory to you, and you know that that's when your life in Christ began. That's wonderful, but that still isn't the bottom line basis of your assurance. At least it ought not to be. It ought to be instead, what is God doing in my life now, today? How has he changed me since that moment until now? How am I different? How am I more like Christ than I was before? Do I have the life of God within my soul? And is there evidence of that? Or have I just tacked Jesus onto the other things that I believe, and I've just become a different kind of religious person? And so when our heart condemns us, our progress in obedience and love reassures our faith. That's what John is saying. When we are convicted by the Holy Spirit about our sin and our heart condemns us, where do we go for the assurance of our salvation? We need to go to God's word, and we need to go to the evidences of the Spirit at work in our lives. And he's been talking about obedience to his word and love for other believers. So in today's passage, the apostle encourages our growth in assurance by shedding light on four ways to speak biblical truth to ourselves. Number one, realize that Scripture is more trustworthy than the thoughts and doubts of your heart. Look at verse 19. By this we shall know. By what? Well, verse 18. By love in action. That's one of the ways that God assures us that we belong to him, that we have this new, strange, supernatural affection for other believers that can't really be explained fully. It's a work of the Holy Spirit. And by this we shall know or realize in experience, that's what the word means, that we are of the truth and reassure our heart before him. For whenever our heart condemns us, God is greater than our heart, and he knows everything. God, through his truth, he reassures our heart before him. I love the wording of the New American Standard in verse 19. It says this: we will know by this that we are of the truth and will set our heart at ease before him. I love that picture. that as our heart is sometimes filled with doubts and our conscience condemns us, God puts our heart at ease through the truth of His Word. We rest in His promises, not the perceptions of our hearts. God is greater than our heart. That's a really significant statement, verse 20. Complete opposite of what our culture says to us. God is greater than our heart. God has authority for the decision over the decisions that we make, not following our heart. God has authority over our heart. God has the authority to tell our heart what to believe and how to think. Proverbs 17:3 says, "The crucible is for silver, and the furnace is for gold, and the Lord tests hearts." The Lord is the one who tests our heart. How does He do this? How can the Holy Spirit help us to discern the thoughts and intentions of the heart? Well, it is through the ministry of the Word of God. It is by being here this morning under the teaching of the Word of God. It's by being in the Word of God yourself throughout the week. It's by hearing, receiving, meditating, being instructed by the Word of God. And that's how the Spirit teaches you. This is what Hebrews 4:12 says, "For the Word of God is living and active, sharper than any two-edged sword, piercing to the division of soul and of spirit, of joints and of marrow, and," listen, "discerning the thoughts and intentions of our heart." See, we think in our depravity and in our flesh that our heart knows what's best. And yet God's Word actually has the authority to show us what our motives are. Because we all operate based upon desires of our hearts or motives. And sometimes we don't even know fully what our motives are. And that's why we need God's Word to show us, okay, Paul, no, that's not the right motive. That's actually self-centered, what you're thinking right now. And God's Word does that for us. The Holy Spirit does that through the Word. When the Spirit convicts us of sin, it's possible for our consciences to become so overwhelmed that we become self-condemning. Have you ever found yourself there as a believer? Our consciences can condemn us. And if we stay there, instead of letting that serve as a prompt to go to the truth, we will become overwhelmed and become self-condemning. On top of this, Satan enjoys accusing us. He just loves to do that. So we have to turn to the promises of Scripture and choose to believe its truth above what our heart tells us. Again, God's Word has authority over our heart. Warren Wiersbe writes this, "A condemning heart is one that robs a believer of peace. An accusing conscience is another way to describe it. Sometimes the heart accuses us wrongly because it is deceitful above all things and desperately wicked. Who can know it? The answer to that question is God knows the heart. No Christian should treat sin lightly, but no Christian should be harder on himself than God is. There is a morbid kind of self-examination and self-condemnation that is not spiritual. We can sometimes become morbid in our self-examination or introspection to the point where we actually rob God of glory because He has said, you have freedom in Christ, and I want you to enjoy the freedom that you have in Christ. So when our conscience condemns us and Satan accuses us, we have to go back to the promises of God's Word. And there are so many. But let me just give you a few that we should meditate on. If we are trusting in Jesus as our Savior, as our Lord, as the one who purchased our salvation for us, then the Spirit of God has placed us into an inseparable relationship with God. We are in union with Christ. If we confess our sins to God, then he is faithful and just to forgive us our sins and to cleanse us from all unrighteousness. If we have been justified by faith, then we have peace with God through our Lord Jesus Christ. And there is therefore no condemnation for those who are in Christ Jesus. Those are the kinds of truths that we speak back to our hearts when they condemn us. The conscience is a gift from God. And when it is troubled by sin, then its role is to move us to repentance and confession so that we may experience full cleansing. We're not to stay camped out in that convicted, condemned conscience. We're to move from that to the freedom and the hope that we have in Christ. But if the conscience is oversensitive or wrongly informed or ill-taught, then it needs to be retrained by Scripture. This has been a lifetime process for me as a believer. And perhaps it's been that way for you too, because when you're raised in a works religion, your conscience is trained to think certain ways about certain things. And you need God's word to just clean house, sweep out the old, bring in a new way of thinking, to be retrained by Scripture. This is all part of the sanctification process. We renew our minds with Scripture, and as we walk in obedience to God's word, then we are transformed into the image of Christ. So God's word is where we turn when our hearts condemn us. But there's a second way to speak biblical truth to yourself. Number two, rest in the assurance of answered prayer. Verse 21, beloved, if our heart does not condemn us, we have confidence before God. And whatever we ask, we receive from him, because we keep his commandments and do what pleases him. Now, verse 21 reminds me of Hebrews 10, where it says that when we come to Christ and we believe what he has actually done for us in the cleansing of his blood cleanses even our consciences, fully cleanses us from sin. And so then he goes on to say, let us boldly with confidence come before the throne of God. Same thought here. And that then leads to prayer, because in confidence, we come to the throne of God and we lay our needs before him. And whatever we ask, verse 22, we receive from him, because we keep his commandments and do what pleases him. John is saying that God encourages our growth in assurance through answered prayer. If our heart does not condemn us, that is, if our faith is based on God's truth instead of the feelings of our heart, then we can confidently come before God's throne, and he hears us. Jesus says it this way in John 16, until now you have asked nothing in my name. Ask and you will receive, that your joy may be full. But what does it mean to ask in Jesus' name? Does it mean that now that we're believers, that's just the kind of the caboose at the end of all of our prayers? Or is it something more? Well, it is a lot more. Because when the Bible speaks of the name of Christ or even the name of God, it's talking not about a title, not about a word, but it's speaking of his nature, his character, all that he is. So when Jesus says, ask anything in my name, he's saying, when you come to me and you ask what is according to my character and nature and in keeping with what I love to do, then you can be assured that I hear you. To pray in Jesus' name means to ask according to his nature, but also it means to accept his decision as to how he answers. It means to submit to his lordship. God is not an indulgent parent who always answers our prayers exactly the way we want him to answer them. Many times he says yes, but many times he says no. Many times he says wait. God is the one who's sovereign over the answer to our prayers. Look at chapter 5 again, because it goes on from where we left off a moment ago. In verse 14 of chapter 5, and this is the confidence that we have toward him, that if we ask anything according to his will, you might want to underline that phrase and circle the word his. Because John is clarifying for us that when he says, when you pray anything in Jesus' name, God is going to answer you, it doesn't mean that God gives you exactly what you want, because your heart may not be asking for the right thing. Sometimes we think we know what's best for us, don't we? But we don't always know what's best for us. Just as our children, as they're young and they're growing up, they ask us for things that we know as parents, not what's best for them. Or maybe it's not the right time. God is an infinitely perfect parent, and he always knows what's best. So we are to ask according to his will, not according to our will. His will. But there are many in the church, the professing Christian church today, that teach that you should name it and claim it and ask God for what you want him to do. And if he doesn't do it, then it's your fault. You don't have enough faith, or you don't have the right kind of faith. That's not what John is saying. John is saying that there is a humility of heart and an acceptance in our will. When we come to God and we pray, we are accepting whatever answer he chooses to give. That's the heart that he wants to see from us. Verse 15, and if we know that he hears us in whatever we ask, we know that we have the requests that we have asked of him. Well, what are the requests? The requests are defined in verse 14, that which is according to his will. And that's why there are so many times in our lives when we pray for something very specific because we want it and we believe that God would be pleased to give it to us, and yet we say, but not my will, your will be done. Just like Jesus prayed in the Garden of Gethsemane. And that's a really hard place to come to in our Christian life, where there is something we want to see God do so badly, and we know it agrees with his heart. Maybe it's the salvation of a loved one. And to come to that place where you beg and plead with God, but your will also surrenders. Whatever your will is, Lord, may your will be done. That's the heart that we are to have when we pray. We ask God. We pray with faith, but it's a submissive faith. It's not a rebellious faith that says, God, you have to do what I'm asking of you, and if you don't do it, then I will stop following you, or whatever else someone might say to God. By the way, don't threaten God ever. It's not a good idea. And don't try and make bargains with God. God just isn't a bargain maker. He wants us to come to him with humility and faith. Years ago, Joni Erickson Tada was interviewed about her lifetime of suffering as a quadriplegic. And one question was posed to her this way. We've heard you say you prayed in the past to be able to walk again, to be able to be free of your wheelchair. And the answer from God has been no. What can we learn from that? Johnny answers, sometimes God's best answers to prayer are no, Because if indeed we received everything that we prayed for, all our wants and wishes and heart's desires, I just don't think it would be God's best for our life. Let me share with you a quick story. I remember when I was in the hospital many, many years ago, I used to imagine myself in the Gospel of John chapter 5, lying at the pool of Bethesda, where all the other disabled, sick, and lame were asking Jesus to heal them. I used to picture myself there pleading with the Lord not to forget me. Don't pass me by, Lord. Here I am. Heal me. As many times as I prayed when I was in the hospital and read John chapter 5, my hands and my feet never got the message. I never got healed. Well, many years later, my husband Ken and I had a chance to visit Israel, and we spent a whole day touring Jerusalem. It was late in the afternoon when we arrived at the Pool of Bethesda, and as soon as I saw those old ruins, I turned to Ken and said, "Ken, you won't believe it. I remember decades ago when I was in the hospital, I used to picture myself here, and I used to imagine myself asking God to heal me. And he never did. But you know what? I'm so glad God didn't, because the answer no to a prayer for healing has meant a more urgent leaning upon him every day, a more vibrant hope for heaven, a deeper sense of prayer, a more energetic love for his word. It's fostered my friendships, deepened my concern and compassion for others who hurt. It's helped me start this ministry of Johnny and Friends to other people with disabilities. I could go on and on recounting all the glorious good things that have happened in my life and in the life of others, all because God said no to an answer to prayer. It wasn't until I was sitting there, leaning on the guardrail and looking at the ruins of the Pool of Bethesda a few years ago, that I realized how wonderful it is that God sometimes says no. God knows.

God has not promised to always heal us in this life. Sometimes he does and we give him honor and praise, and sometimes he doesn't and we should still give him honor and praise. But you know what we can believe and trust in as believers is that there is coming a day in which every believer in Christ will be fully healed in both body, soul, and spirit when we are before him in his presence. When we receive our glorified bodies that have no flaws and no weaknesses anymore, God's promised that. But when it happens, well, we don't know about this life, but we do know in the future. And that's why we look to the things unseen, not to the things that are seen. And that's how our faith is encouraged and nurtured. There's a third truth to speak to ourselves. And that is, remember the connection between saving faith and the fruit of love. Verse 23, and this is his commandment, that we believe in the name of his Son, Jesus Christ, and love one another just as he has commanded us. We don't often think of the gospel as a commandment, but it is. John says it right here. This is his commandment, that we believe. And in this verse, John is summarizing for us quite a number of passages that we've already studied in this letter. And so John is reminding us here that God commands us to believe in the name of the Son of God, to believe in Jesus Christ as the Son of God and our Savior, to believe that he is the one and only way to eternal life. This saving faith, then, John says, results in a transformed life. It shifts the fundamental posture of our heart toward God and toward others. Something changes, specifically when it comes to horizontal love, specifically in relation to other believers. I think that's interesting because I think if we're honest with ourselves, we would admit that it's easier to love strangers than it is to love the people that we are closest to. It's easier to go out of our way to help people outside of our lives, outside of our families, people who don't know what we are really like morning to night. We can go in and make our little splash or big splash and then walk away feeling like, okay, we've done mercy work for God. But is that really where the true test of love happens? Or as J. Vernon McGee used to say, is that where the rubber meets the road? Isn't it really more in our closer relationships with one another where we actually show our true selves, what we're actually like? It can be a deeper challenge to love those who know us best, to show love and grace and mercy toward those closest to us, to those who see all of our warts. That can sometimes be a bigger challenge, right? It's the same in the family of God. It's sometimes easier to love people who are out there on the mission field than it is to love one another, to humble ourselves right here and love one another. We sometimes have a false measure of spirituality. There are ways in which we have glorified certain kinds of ministry. And oh, that's the really spiritual Christians. They're doing that. Yet what if John would say, I think you're a bit off, and that the ones who are actually really spiritual are the ones who are actually loving one another as Christ loves, sacrificially. That love word there is agape. It's that sacrificial love. It's sacrificially loving one another. It's not the one who does all the dramatic stuff

that we see who is most spiritual, but the one who becomes the servant of all. He or she, Jesus says, will be the greatest in the kingdom. It's not necessarily the one who broadcasts all of their ministry over social media, night and day, that is the most spiritual. Perhaps we're going to be extremely surprised when we get to heaven. I think we are. I think we're going to be surprised by who are the greatest in the kingdom. And it's not going to be those who were ultra popular and celebrity Christians and all those who made a big splash. It might be a widow who prayed night and day for God's church, completely unseen. And that's a good thing we don't know, because if we did know, then we'd say, well, I'm going to sign up for that one. Humble love for other believers is one evidence of genuine salvation. That's one of the big lessons that John is teaching us in his letter. Then there's a fourth truth, verse 24. Remain in fellowship with Christ by obeying the word and relying on the Spirit. The only sure way to abide in Christ is by abiding in his word. And so here again, we see this in verse 24. Whoever keeps his commandments abides in God. You want to know how to abide in God? You don't want to know how to abide in Christ? Then keep walking in his way. Keep walking according to his word. It's not something mystical. It's something that is pretty plain on the pages of Scripture. John echoes Jesus, who said, "By this is my Father glorified, that you bear much fruit and so prove to be my disciples. As the Father has loved me, so have I loved you. Abide in my love. If you keep my commandments, you will abide in my love. Just as I have kept my Father's commandments and abide in his love." Now, Jesus is not saying that when we are disobedient, he stops loving us. That's not what he's saying. He's talking about a fellowship, a closeness and intimacy of fellowship. That if we want to abide in his love in a very close way, we walk according to his word. We listen to what he says and we follow it. He abides in us, John says, by the Spirit whom he has given us. And so that's how we can say with Paul in Colossians, Christ in us, the hope of glory. Why? Because it's the Spirit of Christ that indwells us. Christ himself is bodily at the right hand of God by his Spirit whom he sent to us. He guides us and governs our hearts. The Spirit of God regenerates us, causes us to be born again, to be made new through the gospel. The Spirit indwells us and empowers us to love one another, to serve one another. The Spirit enlightens our mind. He illuminates the Scriptures so that we understand them. The Spirit convicts us of sin and empowers us to walk in the obedience of faith. And the Spirit assures us that we belong to Christ. Romans 8 says that the Spirit bears witness with our spirit that we are adopted children of God. The Spirit of God living within us communicates with our human spirit, assuring us that we belong to Christ. What a beautiful ministry of the Holy Spirit this is for us. We're not on our own to somehow conjure up an assurance of salvation. This is the work of the Holy Spirit through God's word. And so by speaking these truths to ourselves, we grow in the assurance of our salvation. I found the following words from John MacArthur really edifying to my spirit. He writes, "Those who have been justified by faith are at peace with God, Romans 5:1, and enjoy the peace of God, Philippians 4. Nevertheless, a believer may experience unnecessary guilt as his heart condemns him.
but there is a higher

0: higher court than the human heart. For God is greater than our heart and knows all things. If he has declared believers righteous in Christ, then they are righteous. Thus Paul wrote, "There is therefore now no condemnation for those who are in Christ." And no one can ever separate them from the saving love of God. He sees believers' greatest, most profound failures, and he knows far more about their weaknesses than even their consciences do. Yet God has forgiven those who by faith in Christ have been adopted into his family. Moreover, he is at work in their hearts, continuing to cleanse them from the sin that still lingers there. He looks beyond the remaining sin and sees the holy affections that he has planted in them that demonstrate the transformed natures of his children. Therefore, even when overwhelmed by their sinfulness, believers can say with Peter, "Lord, you know all things, and you know that I love you." What a wonderful assurance from God's word for our hearts. Father, thank you. Thank you that you are greater than our hearts. Thank you for bringing that truth to our minds this morning through the writing of John. Thank you that the Holy Spirit wrote this letter through John, and that he was obedient, and you communicated your truth for us to even have this very moment this morning. And Father, we have times in our lives where our consciences are disturbed, and rightly so, for we have sinned, and the conscience should drive us to repent, to confess, to turn away, and to chase after you in obedience. There are also times, Lord, when our consciences wrongly accuse us because our hearts do not know all things. So either way, Lord, I pray that when we experience these disturbing thoughts and feelings and confusion in our hearts, that we will run to you and your word, and we will remind ourselves of what you say about us, that if we have come to repentant faith in Jesus, then we have already been declared righteous by you. We have a righteous standing before you. Our sins have been forgiven. We've been clothed in the white, pure righteousness of Jesus. And one day, Lord, we're looking forward to being with him, when we will be like him, for we will see him as he is. In the meantime, Father, cause us to be faithful, to walk with you, to trust your word rather than our hearts. We pray in Christ's name. Amen.
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0: 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Hi, I'm Bill Feltner, General Manager of Pilgrim Radio. I hope you can make time to join us this week for Extra Credit as John Fulmer's series Studies in Joshua concludes on Wednesday. And then on Thursday, we resume author and former pastor Paul Tripp's series in the Gospel of Mark. 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When have you heard an interview about sleep? You will today on His People as guest Brett McCracken talks about the wisdom of sleep.
1: I think for Christians, one of the arguments for prioritizing sleep is simply we want to honor the bodies God gave us, and we want to practice habits that steward those bodies well. I think another piece is more missional in terms of our relationships with others. If one of the greatest commandments is to love others, to love our neighbor, you do that better if you are well rested. Everyone knows that, you know, whether a parent with, you know, their children or your coworkers, like, you're kind of grumpy and you're not going to be at your best with those people in your life if you are constantly tired and you're not getting good sleep. So my good sleep habits actually serves those in my life. When I'm a tired dad, I'm a grumpy dad. I can often be an angry dad. But when I am rested, I'm loving them well. And I'm a better worker in my job if I'm well rested. So I'm serving my boss. I'm serving my coworkers because of my sleep habits. So I think that's another piece for Christians. An argument for good sleep is about loving others and our kind of missional presence in the world.
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0: 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And coming up this weekend on the next Faith-Filled Step, Sonny Cain talks with Adam Young, a trauma therapist, theologian, and author of Make Sense of Your Story. 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From Carson City, this note, and she's referring here to her donation, this is in memory of my parents. They always had KNIS playing on their radio. We lived in Bishop before we moved to Nevada. We have listened to KNIS since I was in high school. Have lived in different places, but there's nothing like KNIS. Please keep doing what you do, speaking the truth. And from Evanston, Wyoming, I just received the new program guide and am glad to see speakers like Dom Avila, Mike Johnny, John Fulmer, Paul Tripp, Colin Smith, J.T. English, and of course a favorite, Alistair Begg. 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
3: Philippians chapter 3. Philippians 3:10. Our best life is not the here and now, but it's a life that is to come. For Christians, we understand, we recognize that there's sin in the world, that this life is full and fraught with friendship fractures, marriages that are marred, even churches that are split. Again, all as a result of sin. So you flip on the news, even today, and what do we see? We see war and conflict. We see destruction. We see heartbreak. We see brokenness. I saw a video of a tank running over a guy in a car. I was mortified by that. All as a result of sin. All as a result of a broken world. All as a result of man who is depraved. This life, it's not really our home, and we long for something else. We want the greater life, the higher life, the more beautiful life. But even as we think about the life to come and we consider the benefits of what heaven will provide, there's one thing that makes heaven the true desire of the Christian's heart. And it's not the streets of gold, it's not the many mansions that we learn about in Scripture, but what makes heaven so great is that Jesus is there. Jesus is what makes heaven great. And so if there's no Jesus in heaven, then it's really not heaven. And no one knew that better than the Apostle Paul. Paul, as we see in his letters, was a man who longed for heaven. He looked forward to the day of his own resurrection. But again, the resurrection and heaven was appealing to him because Christ is there. And to know Christ fully and to be with Christ forever, that was Paul's highest ambition, his greatest desire. What is your highest desire? What is your best and holiest ambition in life? For the Apostle Paul, the highest and holiest and noblest ambition is found right there in Philippians 3:10. Go ahead and take a look at it real quickly with me. Paul says this very simply, that I may know him. Paul's life was controlled by this obsession of the knowledge of Christ. Is the knowledge of Christ, is that your most passionate pursuit in life? This is the question that I want you to be asking and answering. When you're alone with your thoughts, you have some downtime, and it's just you and the Lord, and you're thinking, what are you dreaming about? What are you hoping for? Do you have a desire for more education, maybe a promotion, maybe some more money, some more assets, some more property? Are you looking forward to maybe dating, marriage, having your first child, having more children? Is it a skill? Is it a hobby that you want to perfect? What is going on in your mind when you are in that quiet time and you begin hoping and dreaming for something? And it's not that none of those pursuits are not bad in and of themselves, obviously. But for the Christian, there needs to be one preeminent pursuit that dominates our thinking and our lives. And that pursuit is what Paul speaks about in these verses right here. It is the pursuit of knowing Christ and becoming like him. Now, look back to verse 4, and we saw in verses 4 through 8 that Paul emphatically states that everything that he used to regard as his assets were actually deficits. And we went through that list: his heredity, his nationality, his pedigree, his ethnicity, his piety, his religious intensity, and his self-made morality. All those things didn't bring him even a millimeter closer to God. And so he concludes after all of that. All of these former privileges, all of his former performances, they amounted to what Paul says here was dung, rubbish. Instead of his own works-based righteousness, what he needed was faith-filled, grace-based righteousness, which comes from God through faith. And then in verses 9 through 11, Paul gave us an overview of the whole Christian life, sweeping from the inception when we are first declared righteous, justified. We saw that in verse 9. And then the process of sanctification in verse 10. And then the height of it all when Paul introduces the idea of glorification, the resurrection from the dead there in verse 11. See, the path to knowing, loving, and longing for Christ comes through that experience of justification. No one will see God in heaven unless they have been justified. And it's not just justification for justification's sake. We need righteousness so that we can have a relationship. That is the main aim, is relationship with Christ. And so that relationship is personal and it's intimate and it's ever increasing. And we look forward to that time when we will be with Jesus face to face. And the Lord even says here in the scripture that he uses suffering to grow us in our spiritual maturity. That was all last week's sermon. Well, now, after he's spoken so highly about the resurrection and conformity to Christ's death, and one day attaining to this ultimate goal, Paul comes to a full stop and says, okay, wait a second. I want to be clear. Just so you know, I have not attained to it yet. I haven't arrived. He doesn't want to be misunderstood. So there's this disclaimer in verse 12. There is an ultimate goal, a final prize, but Paul says, I still have a few laps to go. You see, when Christ called all of us, when he justified us, it was like the gun at the start of the race. And the whole long sanctification process is that race. But it's a race that ultimately has an endpoint. There's a finish line that we all need to be pursuing. Every Christian, whether you have been walking with the Lord for 10, 15, 20, 30 years, or whether you got saved yesterday, all of us are on the same track, running the same race, pursuing the same ultimate goal. So let's see what Paul says about this goal. Look there in verse 12. He writes, "Not that I've already obtained it or have already become perfect, but I press on so that I may lay hold of that for which also I was laid hold of by Christ Jesus. Brothers, I do not consider myself as having laid hold of it yet, but one thing I do, forgetting what lies behind and reaching forward to what lies ahead, I press on toward the goal for the prize of the upward call of God in Christ Jesus. Let us therefore, as many as are perfect, think this way. And if anything you think differently, God will reveal that also to you. However, let us keep walking in step with the same standard to which we have attained." Amen. In Philippians chapter 3, verse 12 through 14, Paul provides us with a threefold, what we'll call, game plan to help us pursue Christ as our ultimate prize. Again, this passage provides us with a threefold game plan to help us pursue Christ as our ultimate prize. You see, in pursuing the prize, Paul made, first of all, an honest assessment, and we see that in verse 12. And then we see that he had the highest aim in verse 13. And then we conclude by looking at the most honorable achievement in verse 14. Honest assessment, highest aim, honorable achievement. If you're in Christ, you understand that the Christian life, it consists of a disciplined pursuit toward a desired destiny. And that destiny is a fully realized relationship with Jesus when our bodies are resurrected and we get to be with Christ in the age to come. And just a casual glance here at this text, What we see here is that there is a goal that needs to be passionately pursued. Look there at verse 12. Not that I've already obtained it, but I press on. Verse 13, brothers, I do not consider myself as taking hold of it. But one thing I do. 14, I press on. Let us think this way. Verse 16, let us keep walking in step. There is no doubt that the Christian life consists of continually pressing forward in intimate knowledge. And it's that intimate knowledge that produces the imitation that we all need to have as followers of Christ. You see, you and I, we were saved so that we would know him and be like him. And we long for that day. Do you not, Christian? Do you not long for that day when there's no more fighting with sin, no more hindrances, no more barriers, but you will fully and finally know him and be like him? But while we wait for either Christ to return or our own death and resurrection, we don't sit back idly. We don't sit back kind of twiddling our spiritual thumbs, waiting around. No, what the scriptures tell us is that we need to be alert. We need to be engaged. We need to be participating in the race that's set before us. And so in this text, Paul permeates it with this athletic imagery. It has striving written all over it. And we see the same thing in a lot of other New Testament texts. But this passage in 1 Corinthians 9, verse 13, clearly that we are in a race. Paul says, do you not know that those who run in a race, they all run, but only one receives the prize? Therefore, run in such a way that you may win. Now, everyone who competes in the games exercises self-control in all things. They do it to receive a corruptible crown, but we an incorruptible. Therefore, I run in such a way as not without aim. I box in such a way as not beating the air. But Paul says, but I discipline my body and make it my slave, so that after I have preached to others, I myself may not be disqualified. He says in 2 Timothy 4:7, I have fought the good fight. I have finished the course. I have kept the faith. And that passage we looked at in Hebrews chapter 12, we have such a great cloud of witnesses surrounding us. So therefore, we have to lay aside every weight and sin which so easily entangles us, and let us run with endurance the race that is set before us, fixing our eyes on Jesus, the author and perfecter of our faith. And we see the same kind of language here in verses 12 through 14. So Paul, what he does is he describes his own race, but at the same time, he's spurring us on, all of us, to press on in the same exact race. What I love about the Apostle Paul is he's not like some overweight coach who's just chomping on a BLT and chugging down a 2 liter of Coke. He's sitting on a lawn chair and like, keep running, guys, keep running. No, Paul is the best of them all. He's out ahead of us. He's the pace setter. And he circles back every so often just to encourage you. Hey, brother, keep pursuing. Hey, sister, keep longing after Christ. That's Paul's attitude here. So again, as we open up this text, think to yourself, how are you doing in the race? Are you running? Are you kind of just meandering and wandering around? Well, let's look at what Paul does here. First of all, he begins with an honest assessment. Look at verse 12. He writes, not that I've already obtained it or have already become perfect, but I press on so that I may lay hold of that which also I was laid hold of by Christ Jesus. You see, Paul's perspective here was that he hadn't attained the goal that he laid out in verses 8 through 11. He wanted to know Christ, but he recognizes, hey, I haven't fully arrived. I don't know him perfectly. I want more of him. And because of his healthy self-assessment, he was able to have a self-awareness of where he was actually at in life. He says there, not that I've already obtained it or have already become perfect. Now, remember, before Paul was converted, others would have looked at his life and thought he was nearly perfect. I mean, he was blameless. Even after coming to Christ, I'm sure people would have looked at this man's life and thought, this guy is the pinnacle of godliness. I mean, who is more godly than the Apostle Paul? So if you ever get on Jeopardy and you have the Apostle Paul as a category and the question comes, scholarship for 100. Who was the greatest scholar and theologian? Who is the Apostle Paul? How about suffering for 500? Who suffered more for the cause of Christ? Who is the Apostle Paul? Spiritual maturity for 1,000. Who planted more churches? Who converted more Gentiles? Who established and built up more churches than the Apostle Paul? Nobody. He was the man. And yet, Paul himself realizes, I'm not perfect. In fact, he calls himself the chief of what? Sinners. You see, he had a correct assessment of where he was at in this race. There was no premature celebrations. He wasn't trying to mount the podium to give a victory speech. No, he had more miles to go, more laps to run. What exactly here is this prize that he's talking about? But what is the it? It says there, not that I have already obtained it. The question is, what is that it? Some say that it is Christ-likeness, that it's becoming like Jesus. And so is that what the it is referring to? Becoming perfectly like Christ, totally mature, completely mature, fully conformed to his image? And we'd say that's certainly part of it. Paul would say, I haven't arrived yet. I know there's so much more growing and maturing in my Christian life. He knows he's not perfect. But I think it's talking about something more when he says, I have not obtained it. You see that word perfect, it's in the passive voice, which means that ultimately God is the one who performs what Paul is pursuing. And if we limit it to the attainment of spiritual maturity or acquiring of moral perfection, then we lose, I think, the force of what Paul is saying. I think that it and the being perfect here in verse 12 are referring to the total consummation, the whole redemptive process. Paul's eyes are fixed on the glorious day when he will be finally with Jesus. Not perfection here on earth, but taking hold of him at the resurrection. The it and the being made perfect point to actually what he's just said in verse 11. Look there with me. He wanted to attain to the resurrection from the dead. And you say, why? Because once the resurrection from the dead comes, then through many dangers, troubles, toils, and snares, he will have arrived to the destination where it's him and Jesus finally. That is what our souls long for. And Paul is pursuing that, and he's not going to stop until he gets Jesus. So Paul's honest assessment begins with a proper perspective. He knows he hasn't arrived. And if Paul hasn't arrived, then what does that say about you and me? Paul knows that he has not fully become perfect. That's going to come, but it's going to come at Christ's return or our resurrection. So again, what does Paul do in the meantime? Well, he keeps going. He keeps pressing on. Look there at 12b. He says, but I press on, so I may lay hold of that for which I was also laid hold of by Christ Jesus. The pursuit of the personal knowledge of Christ was his passion. It's an all-out effort. That's what that word press on actually means. Dioko is the word. It means to run after, to flee after. It has the idea of earnestly endeavoring to acquire something. It indicates this strenuous stretching out. Every sinew, every muscle is leaning toward this one thing. I was hanging out with a friend of ours, Jess and I, and he's got a Tesla. And so we sat in the Tesla and thought, well, this is like the super futuristic car. Apparently, the Tesla can drive itself. And so he was telling us about all this work he gets done, you know, on his iPad and reading because the Tesla is just driving itself. So I thought, that's so cool, man. I'd be so much more productive if the Tesla just drove me everywhere. That's not Christianity. You don't take your hands off the wheel, the eyes off the road, and your foot off the gas. You don't accidentally become more godly. If you want to be like Christ, you need to pursue it. It needs to be a passion of yours. We were watching a documentary on Eric Little. We had watched the Torchlighters on Eric Little, so we were watching a documentary. And one of the guys was talking about his running style, Eric Little's running style. And if you've seen that movie, Chariots of Fire, you know anything about him, he had a very strange running style. He's pumping his arms, his knees coming up super high, he had his chest out, his head is back, his mouth is open. That's the picture of our sanctification. It's how it's supposed to be. Not just, but that's how some Christians live. You can tell the difference. Eric Little running like a madman, and someone just kind of wandering around, careless, no attention. But look at the words here. Verse 8, I may gain him. Verse 10, that I would know him. Verse 11, that I may attain. Verse 12, that I may lay hold of. There is maximum effort in the Christian life. Energy needed for Christian maturity. So listen, we need to work. We need to press on. We can't be lackadaisical. There is no such thing as a passively mature Christian. You don't accidentally or apathetically become holy. No one coincidentally becomes more like Christ. I realize for some of you, you feel like sanctification is a super slow process. You feel like a sloth when it comes to your holiness. Let me just encourage you, like sanctification, it's a long and it is a process. It's slow sometimes, but just make sure that that slowness is not a result of your sluggishness. Paul reminds us here that the Christian life, it requires discipline, dedication. It requires concentration and commitment. So that's Paul's perspective. He's got an honest assessment. That perspective drives his pursuit, and that pursuit has a purpose. And you say, well, what's the goal? What's the purpose here? Look there at 12c. He says, that I may lay hold of that which I was also laid hold of by Christ Jesus. And here's the beauty of this word. It's a very intense word. It's a compound word. And when we see it in other places in the New Testament, it means to see something as to overtake it. It's like a defensive lineman going after the quarterback. He's going after him, chasing him down, and then he's tackling him. And that's the kind of imagery Paul is painting here. What again is he laying hold of? Is it Christ-likeness? Again, certainly that's true. Romans chapter 8, you know this verse very well. We know that God causes all things to work together for good to those who are called according to his purpose, because those whom he foreknew, he predestined to be conformed to what? The image of his son. So conformity to Christ is a goal, no doubt. Why is God causing all things to work together for good? Because his main aim is that you would be more like Jesus. Christ-likeness is the goal of discipleship. That's why we do men's and women's Bible studies. That's why we take someone under our wing, because our desire as a church is to see Christ formed in the lives of believers. Jesus says in Matthew chapter 10, it is enough for the disciple that he becomes like his teacher and the slave like his master. So we know that Christ-likeness is the aim, but it's not just Christ-likeness. Yes, we're justified. Yes, we have righteousness for the purpose of knowing Jesus, being with him, enjoying him, delighting in him. And it's that enjoyment and that delight that produces the imitation. So yes, Christ-likeness, it's a noble and worthy goal, but it's not the primary prize. Paul says, the reason why I want the resurrection from the dead is so I can be with him. That's what I want, face to face, at his feet. That's what I long for. You know, I used to think of a relationship with Jesus like a ticket. Just give me the ticket so I can get to heaven. But who in here grabs the ticket and then delights in the ticket itself? The ticket is not the goal. It's not the piece of paper. It's the person. It's the access to the events. It's the access to the location. It's the access to the people that ticket gives you. And it's the same thing here. John 17:3 says this, and this is eternal life, that they may know you, the only true God, and Jesus Christ, whom you have sent. The reason why we long for the resurrection in heaven is because it gets us Jesus. So that's Paul's honest assessment. It doesn't lead him to passivity, but a passionate pursuit. And he describes that pursuit in terms of what is most important in his life and how he approaches it. But point number two, we see here Paul's highest aim. Philippians chapter 3, verse 13, Paul's highest aim. Brothers, I do not consider myself as having laid hold of it yet, but one thing I do, forgetting what lies behind and reaching forward to what lies ahead. Paul says here again, hey, I'm still running. I'm still chasing. He's in a hot pursuit. Now, some have mistaken Paul here to mean that he's still in the process of attaining this perfection, and he can one day here on this earth. So the question is that possible? Can we be perfect? You know, there are a lot of people who think that we can achieve perfection here on this earth. Actually, one of the byproducts of this Judaizing legalism was the belief that you could be so devout, so committed, so meticulous in your law keeping that you can be perfect. That skewed view of sanctification is what's known as perfectionism. It's also called total sanctification or complete sanctification. I was actually sitting down with someone yesterday who said that's the kind of church that I came from. And it's basically the conviction that, hey, a believer can reach the place of spiritual moral perfection because there's this second blessing that for a time anyway allows us to be perfect. Some people actually thought that we can completely eradicate sin in our lives. I came across this interesting story about Charles Spurgeon. Everything that I read about this guy, I love him more and more. But he was with another man, and they were guest preachers at a conference in England. And as the other man was preaching, Spurgeon is sitting there listening, and this guy is affirming basically this sinless perfection idea. And he went so far to announce to everybody that he had humbly achieved perfection. And so Spurgeon, who's actually, by God's providence, the next morning, Spurgeon has this idea at breakfast to come behind him, and he grabs a big jug of milk, and he just pours it on his head. This is a true story. And the reason why he poured it on his head is because he wanted to see how perfect this guy was. And obviously, the guy just flipped out and got angry and started cursing. And Spurgeon was like, all right, so I guess you don't have perfection. Listen, it's true that we're never meant to stay spiritual babes. We are to mature, right? But we're never going to reach the apex of spiritual maturity while here on this earth. Talk to some of the gray-haired people. They love the Lord. They've been walking with the Lord for a long time, but they'll be the first to tell you, I haven't arrived. We have resurrection power to defeat sin, and we say yes and amen to that. We're growing in our holiness, experientially, intellectually, but we will never, ever reach a place of spiritual perfection. And so what do? Well, we keep running. We keep racing. We keep fighting. Paul, he could have just coasted. I mean, look at his resume. He could have stopped, but this dude is in prison and he's still preaching. He wants to go all the way till his head is chopped off. That is the only way he's going to stop. No one arrives at the pinnacle of spiritual maturity. Nobody. Thinking that way is actually a clear demonstration that you haven't arrived. That's not Paul's attitude. Look what he says there. He says, but one thing I do. Notice there in the text in verse 13 that I do in your Bibles, I think it's italicized. It should be. That just means it's not in the original Greek text. But it's the brevity of Paul's phrase in the Greek that makes it even more emphatic. He says, but one thing. Paul has this single-minded laser focus. And it's that single-minded laser focus for some that will lead you to heaven or lead you to hell. Let me give you an example. The rich young ruler who claimed to have perfect righteousness, I've kept all of it. And Jesus says, yeah, but one thing you lack. One thing. Now, was Jesus saying you got to go sell everything if you want to earn heaven? No. He was saying you're holding on to something, and there's one thing that you need to do. You need to give it all up for me. And the rich young ruler was unwilling to do that because he valued and treasured his possessions and his money and his wealth and his prestige more than that one thing, which was Christ. He does the exact same thing to Mary. Mary and Martha, you know, Martha's just serving. Mary is sitting at Jesus' feet. Martha gets upset. Tell her to step up. And Jesus says, Martha, Martha, there's one thing that's necessary, and Mary has chosen that one thing. David in Psalm 27:4 says, one thing I've asked from the Lord, and that I shall seek, that I may dwell in the house of the Lord all the days of my life, to behold the beauty of the Lord and to meditate in his temple. Asaph in Psalm 73 writes something similar. He says, whom do I have in heaven but you? And beside you, I desire nothing on earth. You see, Paul distilled everything down just to one thing, and that was the goal and ambition of his life. It was a single-minded focus. I'm watching all this Winter Olympic stuff on YouTube with the kids, and I'm so fascinated by the technology nowadays that allows them to shave off just like milliseconds. The aerodynamics of their helmets and their clothing and the positions that they take as they're kind of skiing back and forth. It's fascinating to me. And here you have these Olympic athletes doing whatever it takes to cut down that time. And again, remember Paul's words, they're doing it for a perishable wreath. How much more should Christians be organizing and structuring and disciplining themselves to pursue that one thing? Warren Wiersbe said this. He said, if Christians were putting into their spiritual walk the kind of discipline that athletes put into their chosen sport, the church would be pulsating with revival life. Sadly, we're just kind of meandering, looking around. Our senses have been heightened, right? Because we're in war now. There's war going on, and so we think, are we going to war? How are we going to get involved? What's going to happen to the stock market? And you begin to ask questions because there's war going on. When you put your guard down and you think there's no war, what's going to happen? You ever been into a fight? I've been into plenty. It's not a good idea to put your hands down. That's when you usually get punched in the face. Paul says, forgetting what lies behind, reaching forward to what lies ahead. Now, in the scripture, forgetting is usually a bad thing. Israel continued to forget the covenant God, the promises, and over again, because of Israel's forgetfulness, they suffered. But we as believers, we do the same thing. We have this spiritual amnesia, and we forget about the bondage of sin and what that created. And so we go back to it. We forget about the joy of intimacy with Christ. And so we go running after other things. So many of our problems stem from forgetting. But here we see there's something that we actually should forget. Paul says you need to forget. And the word here means to cease to be affected by. So Paul's not saying, hey, forget about people in the past or vital life lessons. Forget about edifying experiences that you've had. He's not saying that. He's saying, forget about your past performance, your past victories, the things that you used to glory in, because you cannot rely on those things for today. Parents, how well do you know this? You had a great time in the Word yesterday. Today, you're really struggling with patience with the kids. It's probably because you're depending on yesterday's eating, right? The scriptures tell us that every single day, we need to be pursuing after Christ, not past victories. Think about it. Paul, he's almost been a believer for 30 years now. He's handpicked by the Lord himself as an apostle. He's personally discipled by the Lord. He's shown the third heaven. He's written 13 books of the Bible. He's a pastor, a missionary, a giant of the faith, but yet he knows, I can't depend on any of that stuff. That's not going to help me today in prison. I need to today be pursuing the Lord. Listen, mature Christians, they don't rest on their past accolades, but we also don't live in the realm of regrets, because if we just always going back to our former failures, our former hurts, our former letdowns, and we're not delighting in the grace of God for today, we lose our focus. We become discouraged. We become disheartened. I often am guilty of having kind of that Uncle Rico mentality. I think, man, if I could just go back, man, I'd win state. I would be this and I would be that. I just want to go back. But here's the reality. When you turn your head in a race, you slow down.

but it also has two prepositions attached to it, which heightens the intensity and heightens the action. And so it's like you see someone who's running to the finish line as a neck and neck race, and the person just throws themselves forward, lunges and leaps forward. That's what Paul is saying. We need to reach forward to what lies ahead. So, again, it's an honest assessment. Paul is directionally looking at the highest aim, which is Christ. He wants to take hold of the prize. Now we come to point number three, and it's the honorable achievement in verse 14. Look there at verse 14. He says, I press on toward the goal for the prize of the upward call of God in Christ Jesus. Again, there's that word again, I press on. It's the second time he uses the verb. But what I didn't tell you before is that this actual word is the same word that is used in chapter 3, verse 6. Look there, when it says, as to zeal, a persecutor of the church. It's the same word, press on. What Paul is saying here is that in the same way that I was zealous to put an end to Christianity, I was pursuing these people. I was going after them. He wanted nothing more than to put an end to Christianity. And so it was an intensity. It was a focus. He says, but when Christ got a hold of me, when he met me on the Damascus Road, and he reprogrammed my heart, I no longer pursued those things, but I pursued Christ in that way. I gave it my all, full intensity. So now instead of zealously trying to ruin Christians, he's running with them toward Christ. And it says he's running toward the goal. That word there is just that it's the marker, it's the tape, it's the finish line. But notice here that Paul, he's not just interested in crossing the finish line. He says here, I want to win. I press on toward the finish line and I do it for the prize. I want the prize. The Greek word there for prize, it often described in the secular environments, the wreath that was hung over. And it wasn't just the wreath, right? That's not very valuable, but it's what comes with it. It's the notoriety. It's the popularity. Oftentimes, you would be excluded from having to pay taxes, which sounds fantastic. You have all of these rewards that come your way if you win the prize. And Paul says, oh, I want the prize. I'm desperate for the prize. I long for the prize. And he calls the prize here, look, the upward call of God in Christ Jesus. So the question is, why does he say that? Why does he say the upward call? Why doesn't he just say, I want the prize, then it's Jesus? Why does he say the upward call? Well, in Hebrews chapter 3 and verse 1, the writer says this, therefore, holy brethren, partakers of a heavenly calling. 1 Thessalonians chapter 2, we're told to walk in a manner worthy of the God who calls you into his kingdom and glory. You see, at the moment that you believed and the moment that you were justified, that is the effectual, undeniable call of God. And whoever he calls, he justifies. And whom he justifies, he will also glorify. But the beautiful thing here, as we look at 2 Thessalonians 2:14, is this. Paul writes there, it was for this he called you through the gospel that you may gain the glory of our Lord Jesus Christ. So it's not so much just the call to heaven, but it is a call to Christ who is in heaven. That's the call, the upward call that says, I'm going to justify you. I'm going to save you. I'm going to redeem you. I'm going to adopt you so that I can be with you. That's the upward call. If God is good, perfectly good, then he needs to give us what is perfectly good, and that is himself. So listen, Christian, I don't know how often you dwell on this, but God called you so that you would actually be with him. And that call will be actualized, finalized at your death or at his return. And it will be true, 2 Corinthians 3:18, that one day with unveiled face, as beholding in a mirror the glory of the Lord, we will be transformed in the same image from glory to glory, just as from the Lord, the Spirit. And Peter writes this in 1 Peter 5:10, after you've suffered for a little while, the God of all grace who called you to his eternal glory in Christ Jesus will himself perfect,

0: confirm, strengthen, and established you. Listen, you need to hear this, that you were made and you were saved to behold his glory, and in person. We read about it. It's on the pages of scripture. It excites us and thrills us, but one day you'll get it, all of it. And that should keep us running. The greatest reward is what the theologians refer to as the beatific vision. Why don't you turn with me in your Bibles? I want you to see this for yourself. Revelation chapter 22, the very end. What are we aiming at? Why are we pursuing? Why are we running? Look here in Revelation chapter 22, there in verse 3. Glory in this with me. John writes, "There will no longer be any curse, and the throne of God and the Lamb will be in it, and the bondservants will serve him." Verse 4, "And they will see his face, and his name will be on their foreheads, and there will no longer be any night, and they will not have need of the light of a lamp, nor the light of the sun." Why? "Because the Lord God will illumine them, and they will reign forever and ever." Our goal, our aim, our desire is to be with the King of Kings and the Lord of Lords and to behold his glory. Sidlow Baxter wrote this, "Christ is the believer's goal." We see that in verse 9, he is the goal of our faith. He is the goal of our love in verse 10. He is the goal of our hope in verses 11 through 14. He writes, "He is the goal of our faith for a heavenly righteousness. He is the goal of our love for a heavenly fellowship. He is the goal of our hope for a heavenly blessedness." Paul says, "I'm running like crazy because I want Jesus." Well, let's close with just four quick application points. Four application points that I think will help us all run a better race starting today. Just four words that I want you to meditate on as you continue in your pursuit of Christ. The first word I want to ingrain in your mind is priority. What is your priority? Right? There's nothing that's wrong with having pursuits. You're studying or you're pursuing something, you don't put everything to the side. You can have priorities, but your number one priority is Matthew 6:33. "But seek first his kingdom and his righteousness, and all these things will be added to you." That's the number one priority of life. Striving after holiness. Listen, it wasn't Paul's number one priority. It was his only priority. You probably have said this just like I have, where you compartmentalize. It's like the Lord, and then it's my wife, my kids, my job, and you kind of like, you make this list, and the reality is all of it belongs to the Lord. Everything fits in the circumference of the Lord as your number one priority. 1 Corinthians 6:12 says, "All things are lawful for me, but not all things are profitable. All things are lawful for me, but I will be not mastered by them." See, it's fine, again, to have priorities, but it needs to be within the ultimate goal of pursuing Christ. So my pursuit, your pursuit of Christ should be your number one priority. But secondly, your pursuit of Christ should be perpetual. Perpetual. As long as you're alive, as long as the Lord gives you breath, you need to be pursuing Christ passionately. The Christian life, you know this, it's not a 100-yard dash. I hate running long. I hate running, period. But there's so many lessons to be learned. Long-distance runners, just same pace, keep going, no matter what happens. Don't be distracted. Don't go off course. Now imagine if you had an Olympic swimmer and the gun goes off, and he jumps in the pool, and he just starts going into other lanes. That's not very effective. A downhill skier who just starts doing donuts, that's not helpful. No. Every day, one step, another step, and that's why the church is so valuable, because it's easier when you have people running with you and encouraging you and bolstering your faith and reminding you, let's go. Discipleship. One commentator said this, "To know the incomprehensible greatness of Christ demands a lifetime of arduous inquiry, always looking into more and more of Christ." So our pursuit of Christ should be a priority. It should be perpetual. But thirdly, you need to know this, that it's painful. painful. Bible talks about Christians as warriors, compares them to wrestlers, compares them to competitors. And that word picture implies all kinds of exertion in the face of opposition. We have to train. We have to. I was just telling a couple that I've put on so much weight because I just like tacos. It's a fight. You just don't one day wake up and everything's fantastic. Listen to the way the Bible puts this. You need to put to death the deeds of the flesh. You need to resist temptation. You need to mortify the flesh. You need to flee immorality. You need to contend earnestly for the faith. You need to guard the treasure that's been entrusted to you. You need to stand in the grace of God. You need to put on the full armor of God. You need to walk in a manner worthy. The Bible calls us over and over and over again to disciplined devotion. We can't just passively expect to become more like Christ. We have to work hard, understanding that we're not working for our salvation. God's already done that. But now, synergistically, we're working with him to bring about a greater holiness. The Spirit is what produces the holiness. So we prioritize. It's perpetual. It's painful. But the last thing, we can't walk away without this. It is the most pleasurable thing in all the earth. Everything that we do, whether it's lifting weights, going on a diet, curbing your spending, we don't just do that because that stuff is fun. Some people are strange like that. But we do that in the Christian life because we know that making sacrifices is worth it. We know that if we keep our eyes fixed on Christ and fight against sin, that we have a greater joy that's made available to us. And so we don't sacrifice for sacrifice's sake. We sacrifice because in doing so, we're taking serious our joy. The greatest joy that you and I will ever know is to keep our eyes fixed on Jesus, the author and perfecter of our faith. The greatest pleasure that you and I will ever know, the greatest contentment that we will experience in our hearts is the advancing and growing in the grace and the knowledge of Jesus Christ. So let me ask in closing what we started with. Are you pursuing Christ passionately as your prize? There's no way to fake that. You will have your life ordered in such a way. You will be praying in such a way. You'll be reading your scripture in such a way. You'll be coming to church in such a way. You'll be using your gifts in such a way. You'll be discipling in such a way that the message is clear. That guy, that girl is pursuing hard after Christ. How do you want to spend the one life that you have? It's not all about you. It's about Christ. The beautiful thing is when you pursue Christ, you are really making it the best for you. Let's pray. Oh, Father, I am convicted by the reality that I have not given my fullest and greatest effort. For me, Lord, as an athlete for so many years, there was a season there where I was so adamant about winning championships and winning basketball games and being in the best shape. And I did whatever it took, a great sacrifice. How much more should we all be ordering and structuring our lives in a way that tells the world that you are worthy, that demonstrates that you are the preeminent pleasure in all the earth? Oh, Father, please meet us where we're at. We know that we're not perfect. We know that we are sinners. We know that we fall so short of your glory. But Father, for those here who have been saved, those here who are being sanctified, we've tasted and seen that you are good and that you are our worthy prize. So would you please help us in a very practical and real sense, even today, begin to structure our lives in such a way that we pursue you with everything we got. We're not promised tomorrow. We don't know what tomorrow will bring. But today, Lord, we can run and run well by the grace you provide. We pray this in Jesus' name. Amen.
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That was Tarian and Cece Winans on Pilgrim Radio this evening. Good evening. I'm Spencer Dahlke. I trust that you're feeling encouraged and appreciative of God and who He is, and keenly aware of His beauty and His activity in your life. 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
1: Hello, hello to you. 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We're about to begin a new book, Billy Graham's Nearing Home, Life, Faith, and Finishing Well, published in 2011 by the W Publishing Company, an imprint of Thomas Nelson. Billy Graham, the world-renowned author, preacher, and evangelist, has delivered the gospel message to more people face-to-face than anyone in history and has ministered on every continent of the world in more than 185 countries. Millions have read his inspirational classics, including Angels, Peace with God, Hope for the Troubled Heart, The Journey, and Storm Warning. This book will give us godly advice about how those of us who are growing older every day, which is pretty much most of us, may finish our days and arrive face to face with our Lord and Savior and hear the words coming from Him, "Well done, thou good and faithful servant." I'm so glad to have you with me. And now let's begin with the introduction. I never thought I would live to be this old. All my life, I was taught how to die as a Christian, but no one ever taught me how I ought to live in the years before I die. I wish they had, because I'm an old man now, and believe me, it's not easy. Whoever first said it was right, old age is not for sissies. Get any group of older people together, and I can almost guarantee what their favorite topic of conversation will be, their latest aches and pains. I will soon celebrate my 93rd birthday, and I know it won't be long before God calls me home to heaven. More than ever, I look forward to that day, not just because of the wonders I know heaven holds in store for me and for every believer, but because I know that finally all the burdens and sorrows that press down upon me at this stage of my life will be over. During the last year, the physical ailments common to old age really have taken their toll on me. I also look forward to that day because I will be reunited with Ruth, my beloved wife and best friend, for almost 64 years, who went home in 2007 to be with the Lord she loved and served so faithfully. Although I rejoice that her struggles with weakness and pain have all come to an end, I still feel as if a part of me has been ripped out, and I miss her far more than I could ever have imagined. No, old age is not for sissies. But that isn't the whole story, nor did God intend for it to be. While the Bible doesn't gloss over the problems we face as we grow older, neither does it paint old age as a time to be despised or a burden to be endured with gritted teeth, if we still have any, nor does it picture us in our latter years as useless and ineffective, condemned to spend our last days in endless boredom or meaningless activity until God finally takes us home. Instead, the Bible says that God has a reason for keeping us here. If He didn't, He would take us to heaven far sooner. But what is His purpose for these years? And how can we align our lives with it? How can we not only learn to cope with the fears and struggles and growing limitations we face, but also actually grow stronger inwardly in the midst of these difficulties? How can we face the future with hope instead of despair? These are some of the questions I've been forced to deal with as I've grown older. Perhaps the same is true of you as well. This book, however, isn't written just for old people. It's written for people at every stage of life, even those who never have thought much about growing older. The reason is simple. The best way to meet the challenges of old age is to prepare for them now, before they arrive. I invite you to explore with me not only the realities of life as we grow older, but also the hope and fulfillment and even joy that can be ours once we learn to look at these years from God's point of view and discover His strength to sustain us every day. Someday, our life's journey will be over. In a sense, we all are nearing home. As we do so, I pray that you and I may not only learn what it means to grow older, but with God's help, also learn to grow older with grace and find the guidance needed to finish well. Billy Graham. Chapter 1, Running Toward Home. Teach us to number our days that we may gain a heart of wisdom. Psalm 90, verse 12. Remember that as a faithful child of God, you await promotion. Vance Havner. Growing old has been the greatest surprise of my life. The young live for the here and now. Thinking ahead seems to be in the form of dreams that promise fairy tale endings. Though I'm nearing 93, it doesn't seem so long ago that I was one of those dreamers, filled with great expectation, planning a life that would satisfy my every desire. Since there were few things in life that I loved more than baseball, as a young man, I dedicated myself to the sport and hoped that my passion for the game would lead me straight to the major leagues. My goal was simple: stand at home plate with bat in hand, immersed in an important game. I often pictured myself hitting a big league grand slam into the stadium seats and hearing the crowd roar with thunder as I ran the bases, nearing home. I never would have guessed what lay in store. After giving my heart to the Lord Jesus Christ, repenting of my sin, and putting my entire life into His hands, I laid down my dreams along with my bat and fully embraced God's plan by faith, trusting that He would lead me all the way. He did, He is, and He will. As I look back, I see how God's hand guided me. I sense His Spirit with me today, and most comforting is the knowledge that He will not forsake me during this last stretch as I am nearing home. If that doesn't give me a sense of hope, nothing else will. Major leaguer for God. I've remained a baseball fan, not necessarily of one team over another, but of the game itself, the teamwork, the strategy, and the challenge of defeating the opponent. But baseball was not God's plan for me. Nevertheless, He taught me how to integrate these important components into service for Him. The Lord has blessed me with a loyal team of men and women whose hearts are united with mine, set on leading others to an eternal home with Christ. Our team strategy has been to fulfill the Lord's command to go into the whole world and preach Christ for the purpose of defeating the opponent, Satan. When I started preaching, it was never my intention to preach inside a baseball stadium or any other stadium for that matter. I was accustomed to preaching in churches when I was pastoring and in auditoriums when I was traveling with Youth for Christ, YFC. At the close of the war in 1945, several of us on the YFC team had the privilege of preaching at Soldier Field in Chicago. The details are sketchy now, but I recall the first time I stood in an outdoor arena to preach the gospel. I'd been invited to hold an evangelistic citywide meeting in Shreveport, Louisiana. When the local auditorium could not hold the crowds, the organizers had no choice but to move the event outside. Uncertain as to how people would feel about attending an evangelistic rally in a large arena, I was rather nervous. Then I thought about my boyhood dreams. Instead of bat in hand at home plate, I had what I now know is a much greater privilege to stand behind a pulpit with Bible in hand, immersed in the power of the Holy Spirit. I was not performing before fan-filled bleachers, but pronouncing the Word of God to sin-filled hearts searching for truth. Life indeed is full of surprises. Now, all these years later, I still enjoy watching a batter successfully cross home plate, but nothing thrills me more than seeing the Holy Spirit at work in hearts as the gospel is carried into stadiums, across the airwaves, and around the world. A baseball may be driven into the farthest corner of the largest stadium, but the Word of God travels to the farthest corners of the earth, proclaiming the good news of salvation. It still excites me just to think about the impact. Jesus Christ did conquer death, and by his resurrection, he was victorious. Before he left earth, he imparted to his followers the greatest of all strategies: go into the world and preach the gospel. After listening to his words, they looked up to see their Savior nearing home. I wonder, what home are you preparing for? Some people spend their lives building ultimate dream homes so they can enjoy their twilight years. Some find themselves exchanging their bank accounts for residence within the gates of a retirement center. Others spend their last days in nursing homes. For those of you who do not know him, choosing your eternal home is the most important decision you will ever make. For the Christian, the last mile of the way is a testimony to God's faithfulness. For he said, "I go to prepare a place for you." John chapter 14, verse 2. Regardless of where you lay your head at night, I hope your thoughts are about nearing home, and I'd like to explore those thoughts with you in the pages ahead. Someone once said, "The gift of old age is remembrance." Although I've had to curtail most of my travel, life itself still keeps me motivated as I watch God's hand at work, not only in my own life, but also in the lives of those around me and throughout the world. These last few years have brought the gift of observation and reflection. While that may sound dreadful to some, reflection is biblical. Deuteronomy chapter 8, verse 2 says, "Remember all the way which the Lord your God has led." Revelation chapter 3, verse 3 says, "Remember, hold it fast." Numbers chapter 15, verse 40 says, "Remember and do all my commandments." Remember the word of the Lord, Joshua chapter 1, verse 13 says. Remember his marvelous works which he has done, the book of 1 Chronicles chapter 16, verse 12 says. These are remembrances worth recalling time and again. I often hear people younger than me talk about their sleepless nights. There are times I experience the same. But then I remember those marvelous works he has done, and I recall what the psalmist poetically penned. When I remember you on my bed, I meditate on you in the night watches, because you have been my help. Therefore, in the shadow of your wings, I will rejoice. My soul follows close behind you. Your right hand upholds me. Psalm 63, verses 6 through 8. There is great comfort available, even to the aged, when we remember him. Not only does the Lord instruct us to remember, but the Bible reveals what the Lord himself remembers and what he chooses not to remember. He remembers that we are dust. Psalm 103, verse 14. And to those who are repentant, he says, their sin I will remember no more. Jeremiah 31, 34. I'm so glad I can remember that promise. Because I have repented my sin, God chooses to forget my sin. This is a glimpse into the heart of our Savior. The Old Testament is filled with such remembrances. It even says, remember the former things of old. Isaiah chapter 46, verse 9. Society today may not like the word old, yet young people pay a small fortune for jeans that look old. Collectors put the highest value on antiques because they are old. Others buy old clunkers, restore them, and then proudly drive them down the highway, showing off the old. The days when the aged were admired, looked up to, and respected are gone. Growing up, I was taught to look up to my elders, but there were only a few whom I considered to be ancient. I didn't really know my grandparents except for a grandmother who died while I was in elementary school, so I had little opportunity to observe any close relatives who were well along in years. Perhaps the oldest person in our family I can remember seeing regularly was an uncle who often came to our house for Sunday dinner. As I recall, he was a janitor at the county courthouse in Charlotte, and I always looked forward to his visits because he usually had some interesting stories to tell about local politics and other happenings around the courthouse. To me, he seemed old, although he couldn't have been much more than 60 since he was still working. So if someone had asked me then if I thought I would ever be as old as my uncle, I probably would have said, no way. As far as I know, few members of my extended family lived much beyond 70. My father passed away at the age of 74 after suffering a series of debilitating strokes. Following our 1957 crusade in New York City, a demanding 16-week marathon of meetings that left me physically drained, I told some of my associates that because of the intense, nonstop pace of our work, I didn't expect to live beyond 50 myself. I was 38 at the time. Repeated physical problems in the years that followed, some minor, but others more serious, also made me doubt if I would live a normal lifespan. The added problems of middle age only seemed to support my theory. And yet, God, in his goodness, had other plans for me. I'm not sure exactly when it happened, but as the years passed, it gradually dawned on me that I was growing older. Middle age, I had to admit, was fading into the distance, and I was rapidly approaching what we politely called the mature years. Sometimes my age showed itself in small, even humorous ways. The occasional embarrassment of forgetting a good friend's name, the reluctant awareness that most of the people I saw on an airplane or passed in the street were looking extremely young. The experience of having a server in a restaurant giving me the senior discount before asking if I qualified. But it also revealed itself in larger, more serious ways. A slow but inexorable decline in energy. Illnesses that easily could have ended in disability or even death. the obvious aging and even death of people I had known most of my life. My wife Ruth's brave but difficult struggles as the years passed and she grew increasingly frail. I began relating to stories I heard from others. "Most of my middle-aged patients are in denial," a doctor said to one of my associates. "They think they'll always be able to play strenuous sports or travel anywhere they want or continue working 12 hours a day. They just assume if something goes wrong, I'll be able to fix it. But one day, they're going to wake up and discover they can't do everything they once did. Someday, they'll be old, and they won't like it because they aren't emotionally prepared for it." I can't truthfully say that I've liked growing older. At times, I wish I could still do everything I once did, but I can't. I wish I didn't have to face the infirmities and uncertainties that seem to be part of this stage of life, but I do. "Don't get old," I've said with tongue-in-cheek to more than one person in recent years. But of course, that's not an option. Old age is inevitable if we live long enough, and old age definitely has its downsides. It would be dishonest to say otherwise. The Bible doesn't hide the negative side of getting older, nor should we. One of the most poetic and yet candid descriptions in all literature of the infirmities of old age comes from the pen of the writer of Ecclesiastes in the Old Testament. After surveying the futility of life without God, he urges his readers to commit their lives to him while they are still young. The reason? Not only would God give meaning and joy to their lives right now, but if they delay too long, it will be too late to enjoy God's good gifts. "Turn to God now," he urges, "before the days of trouble come and the years approach when you will say, 'I find no pleasure in them.' Before the sun and the light and the moon and the stars grow dark, and the clouds return after the rain, when the keepers of the house tremble and the strong men stoop, when the grinders cease because they're few and those looking through the windows grow dim, the sound of grinding fades and men are afraid of heights and of dangers in the streets." Ecclesiastes 12, verses 1 through 5. Behind his poetic expressions lies the reality of age's toll on our minds and bodies, declining strength, failing vision, trembling hands, arthritic joints, forgetfulness, loss of hearing, loneliness, fear of increasing frailty. The list seems almost endless. "Nothing works very well anymore," a friend said to me with a sigh not long ago, and I can sympathize with him. But is this all there is to growing older? Is old age only a cruel burden that grows heavier and heavier as the years go by, with nothing to look forward to but death? Or can it be something more? Aging gracefully. Even if you're familiar with the Bible, you may not recall a man in the Old Testament named Barzillai. Our only glimpse of him comes from just a dozen verses in 2 Samuel. He was 80 years old, and no one would have blamed him if he had chosen to spend his remaining days letting others shoulder the responsibilities he had once carried. But he didn't. Late in his reign, King David was forced to flee for his life from Jerusalem because of a revolt led by his rebellious and arrogant son, Absalom. His desperate flight took him east into the barren desert regions beyond the Jordan River. Exhausted and almost out of food, he and his loyal band of followers eventually reached an isolated village called Mahanaim. There, Barzilai, at great sacrifice and life-threatening risk, provided food and shelter for King David and his men. Without Barzillai's assistance, David and his men might well have perished. After Absalom was killed and the revolt collapsed, David, out of gratitude for Barzillai's hospitality, invited him to return with the king and the army to Jerusalem, promising to take care of him the rest of his life. Think of it, an invitation to spend the remainder of his days in the comfort of the king's palace and as friend of the king. But Barzillai refused. His reason? He said he was simply too old to make such a drastic change. No, he replied, I am far too old to go with the king of Jerusalem. I'm 80 years old today, and I can no longer enjoy anything. Food and wine are no longer tasty, and I cannot hear the singers as they sing. 2 Samuel 19, 34 and 35. Old, feeble, and deaf, even the invitation to join the king in Jerusalem, an opportunity he doubtless would have jumped at a decade or so sooner, held no attraction for him now. Old age had taken its toll. Why does the Bible record this brief incident from the life of one obscure old man? It isn't just to remind us of the ravages of old age or even the brevity of life. Instead, the Bible recounts it to tell us a significant fact. Barzillai's greatest service to God and his people, the one deed from the entire life that was worthy of being recorded in the Bible, took place when he was an old man. When King David and his fleeing band of men approached, Barzillai easily could have said to himself, I'm too old to get involved in this. Let the younger men help if they want to. They have all the energy. And anyway, I'd be a fool to take what I've saved from my old age and spend it helping King David and his men. Absalom might attack us and plunder our village if we assist David. Why bother? Why take the risk? At my age, I have enough to worry about. Instead, Barzillai took the lead in organizing help for the beleaguered king. The Bible says Barzillai and his friends brought bedding and bowls and articles of pottery. They also brought wheat and barley, flour and roasted grain, beans and lentils, honey and curds, sheep and cheese from cow's milk for David and his people to eat. In 2 Samuel 17, think of all the organization and sacrifice that must have gone into this effort. Barzillai saw the need and he did everything he could to meet it in spite of his age and infirmities. If he had failed, or if he had refused to help, David and his men might well have perished in the inhospitable desert beyond the Dead Sea. And the subsequent history of God's people would have been vastly different. But he didn't fail, and King David's life was spared. The point is this. As an old man, Barzillai couldn't do everything he once did, but he did what he could, and God used his efforts. The same can be true of us as we grow older. And this is a good place for us to pause until we meet the next time. One more time, the point is this. Barzillai couldn't do everything he once did, but he did what he could, and God used his efforts. The same can be true of us as we grow older. We might think until next time about what God can do to use us in our remaining days. We'll pick up next time on page 11. This is Pamela Fitch, your reader, reading Billy Graham's Nearing Home. life, faith, and finishing well. Thank you so much for joining me. And until we meet here again, may God bless you richly.
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1: If you ever hear that expression, like sleep on it, when you wake up in the morning, you might have like a different view of things. If you go to bed really upset or angry emotionally, like oftentimes when you wake up in the morning, it's just a little bit less intense, those emotions. That's because of this like mechanism that's happening in our brains that we call dreams.
0: Brett McCracken next. Coming up today, a topic I don't believe we've discussed before on His People, sleep. Spencer Dahlke is with Gospel Coalition writer and editor Brett McCracken to discuss his new book, The Wisdom of Sleep, How Rest Reveals God's Truth and Revives Weary Souls.
2: What prompted you to write a whole book about sleep?
1: I think a couple things. One is just I've always had a strange fascination with sleep, thinking about it philosophically and as a Christian, just like, why would God create us to have to do this? Like sleep, a third of our lives, that kind of seems illogical. Like, how can we be useful and productive if we're sleeping a third of our lives? He didn't have to create us that way. He could have just as easily created us to always be on and to have infinite capacity to produce and work, but he didn't. And that question of like the wisdom of God in designing us this way was kind of the animating question for the book. So there's that aspect. And then I also just feel like it's a timelier than ever topic to address in our cultural moment where technology and smartphones and AI now are both giving us the temptation to conceive of ourselves like machines. Like we can always be on, we can always be productive, we can optimize every single moment of our lives with our devices that go with us everywhere. And I just think it's a moment where we need to think carefully about what it means to be human. And one of the things that I think is key to that conversation is our limitations. Humans are limited creatures. We don't have infinite capacity. We have to turn off. We have to rest. And that's by God's design. And so I think the topic is timeless, of course. Everyone sleeps. Everyone always has slept. Everyone always will sleep. But it's also a timely topic right now, I think.
2: How do we know that our need for sleep is an intentional part of God's design for our humanity versus maybe it's a post-fall reality?
1: Yeah, that's a great question. And people often bring that up, like, isn't sleep just a product of the fall? But if you look at Genesis, before Adam and Eve fell, there's an example of Adam sleeping. It's the famous moment when God created Eve while Adam slept, right? There's a verse that says, in his deep sleep, God created Eve from Adam's, from the rib, you know? So that deep sleep of Adam predates the fall. And I think that, as well as just the fact that night and day and the sun and the moon, you know, the light that governs the day, the light that governs the night, those were all things that were in that creation sequence in the first chapters of Genesis before the fall. And so I think it's safe to assume that if the cycles of like night and day and darkness and light and the sun and the moon were there at the very beginning, then sleep and rest, nocturnal sleep for not just humans, but all of the creatures that God created was there as well, right there at the beginning.
2: We're coming at the subject from the productivity versus rest. God gives us a lot of different vocations simultaneously. For you, senior editor at Gospel Coalition, and then presumably husband, father, all of these different things. How do you personally navigate that tension between productivity and rest and sleep?
1: Yeah, I mean, it's a hard season for that right now because I have children. We have a new baby that's 6 months old. And any parent of babies knows that sleep is a big

0: sleep and all the health benefits that are connected to sleep, the more I realize that as a parent, part of my stewardship of raising my kids, you know, in terms of their overall health is sleep, making sure that they're sleeping. So as kids get older, they don't like having to go to sleep and they fight it, and bedtime can be a battle, right? But I'm always telling my kids, like, guys, sleep is so good for you. Like, you, I know you don't want to go to sleep, but you will be happier and you'll feel better in the morning if you go to sleep when daddy is asking you to. They don't quite understand that, but I don't know, maybe the fact that daddy is writing a whole book called The Wisdom of Sleep right now, maybe they'll start to not fight bedtime as much.
1: You mentioned, isn't it, it's something like 8 hours, I think, that people recommend, you know, to sleep every day.
0: That's
1: so
0: actually gone down a little bit, like in the most recent like study, it's like somewhere between 6.4 and 7.8 is like the recommended amount, the
1: really?
0: Ideal amount.
1: Is there a particular reason why that changed?
0: I think just the more studies that are done and like long-term studies of like sleep habits and like correlated health outcomes. But interestingly, in that study, one of the findings is that your health benefits start to diminish both with if you get less than that recommended amount and if you get more. So if you actually sleep like 9 hours a night every night, your health benefits start to, you know, get less because it's not good for you to sleep too much. So there is kind of a window of like the optimal amount of sleep that researchers are finding.
1: Huh. That is interesting. I did not know that. Well, anyway, I mean, regardless, it's about a third of our lives that we are spending sleeping.
0: Yes.
1: And you've mentioned that God has obviously designed us this way. Your book is subtitled, it's Revealing God's Truth. What sort of truths do we find in God's design for sleep?
0: Yeah, I mean, there's about half of the book is like looking at what sleep reveals about God. And like each chapter kind of drills down on kind of an attribute of who God is that sleep kind of shows us in a way. I think one of the big ones that has been a beautiful truth for me to be reminded of is just the sovereignty of God. I have to sleep, but he doesn't. So he's awake while we sleep, and he's got the whole world under control, and we can rest easy because of that. There's the beautiful Psalm 121, which says, he who keeps Israel will not slumber or sleep, right? The keeper of your life, God, doesn't sleep. And so that you can go to bed in that comfort, right? You can rest easy in the sovereignty of God. One of the spiritual disciplines that is tied up with sleep is that it's practicing trust. It's like an embodied expression of our trust in God. Because if you have weak trust in God, you don't really believe that he's kind of sovereign over all things, and he's like the keeper of your life, and he's you know, everything's going to be okay. You go to bed anxious, and a lot of people do. A lot of poor sleep is tied to anxiety about, like, I haven't done enough. Like, my to-do list is way too long. I can't justify sleeping. But I think for Christians who, you know, believe that life is not just about do, like, it doesn't hinge on me always being productive and always doing. Like, God is the one who ultimately accomplishes his mission, and it doesn't depend on me, so I can sleep. So I think trusting God and his sovereignty is a big part of it.
1: I'm reminded, sleep being a grace of God, like, it is a pleasant thing to sleep too. And yet, I can speak from my own experience, it is very hard to get myself to go to bed on time.
0: Yeah.
1: Does that betray maybe something in our hearts that is idolatrous, something that is that we need to explore?
0: There's a lot in the book on the idea of God as a gracious giver and sleep as one of his gracious gifts. And I talk a lot about kind of parallels to the gospel itself. Like, you know, the gospel is only, it's only a gift to receive, right? You can't achieve it by your works. You can't will yourself to get the gospel. It's only something that you receive, and it's the greatest gift that there is. And sleep is kind of an interesting parallel to that, because we all know that if you're like really trying to force yourself to sleep, we know

0: that kind of backfires, right? And you end up, it ends up kind of not working when you try to force yourself to sleep. Sleep is something that is best when you just kind of drift into it, when you just let it happen to you. You just kind of, you lay your head down, you surrender, if you will. It's like a posture of surrender. And then it just comes upon you like this uncontrollable, gracious gift. And I think that's a beautiful parallel to the gospel, right? Like when you try to earn it, it's never gonna work, right? It's only a gift received. It's not something achieved. And sleep is a beautiful kind of metaphor and parallel to that.
1: And I understand you also write about waking up in the morning as a daily rehearsal of the resurrection, which is like, oh my gosh, that's so good.
0: That was one of the things that like kind of initially sparked an interest in like writing a whole theological reflection on sleep was the way that sleep and waking up every day is like this daily rehearsal of like death and resurrection, right? Like you go to sleep and you actually look like you're dead. Like historically, like, sleep was called the brother of death in the ancient world because of how similar it was. And even in the Bible, like dead people are often referred to as those who have fallen asleep. Those words, sleep and death, are kind of very close in connection. And even the look of it, right? You're laying down flat, your eyes are closed, you're in a basically catatonic state, you're mentally in another place. It's this mysterious realm of consciousness. So I feel like sleep is our closest proxy of death. And every night it's like this reminder of like we will all die. Like this is a foretaste, it's an image of our eventual death. And so that's part of the wisdom of sleep is that it's this reminder, if we let it remind us, that we are fallible and mortal creatures. But then the waking up piece is such a beautiful reminder that there is hope for us after death, right? Like there, by the grace of God, death isn't the end of the story. And we rise every morning again through no like conscious effort. Like you can't, while you're sleeping, you can't consciously tell yourself, get up, right? It's this like mysterious external grace that wakes us up. Now you can set an alarm and do those kind of technological interventions, and that sort of like does the job. But without technology, waking up in the morning is sort of this supernatural thing where you can't will yourself to do it. It's only by the grace of God that any of us wake up from sleep. And in fact, most deaths in the world happen in sleep. When I think like 4 a.m. in the morning is like the most common time of death worldwide in that kind of darkest part of the night when you're in the deepest sleep. So the space between sleep and death is very thin, but what a gift, what a grace that we rise in the morning. And I think for us as Christians, it's just an invitation every morning to think about that, to dwell on the fact that one day we will rise to an eternal sunshine and like an eternal sunrise in the presence of God, and there will be no more night, there will be no more darkness, there will be no more kind of reminder of death, which is what sleep is. And that's because of Jesus and because of the gospel. And so again, sleep and waking up is an opportunity to point us straight to the heart of the gospel.
1: My guest today is Brett McCracken. He's a senior editor for the Gospel Coalition and the author of The Wisdom of Sleep: How Rest Reveals God's Truth and Revives Weary Souls. How do you think we Christians today can better practice sleep?
0: There's a couple levels to that. Like, I think there's the physical stewardship of our bodies piece, which we believe as Christians that God gives us these bodies. They're temples, right? We need to take care of them. We need to steward them well. I actually make the argument at one point in the book that to be pro-sleep is to be pro-life, because the more science shows us about sleep, the more it makes it clear that your life will actually be extended if you get regular good sleep. And so many diseases and sicknesses are actually correlated with poor sleep habits. So I think for Christians, one of the arguments for prioritizing sleep is simply we want to honor the bodies God gave us, and we want to practice habits that steward those bodies well. I think another piece is more missional in terms of our relationships with others. If one of the greatest commandments is to love others, to love our neighbor, you do that better if you are well rested. Everyone knows that, you know, whether a parent with, you know, their children or your coworkers, like, you're kind of grumpy and you're not going to be at your best with those people in your life if you are constantly tired and you're not getting good sleep. So my good sleep habits actually serves those in my life. When I'm a tired dad, I'm a grumpy dad. I can often be an angry dad. But when I am rested, I'm loving them well, and I'm a better worker in my job if I'm well rested. So I'm serving my boss, I'm serving my coworkers because of my sleep habits. So I think that's another piece for Christians. An argument for good sleep is about loving others and our kind of missional presence in the world. And then I think the third piece, and probably the most important piece, is just we glorify God, right? We glorify God by expressing our trust in him, by sleeping, by receiving this gift, by basically accepting our limitations and being reminded every day that he is God, he is the creator. We are not. We are just lowly creatures who have to turn off for a third of our lives. And also just the miracle of what sleep does for us, this received gift, this grace that we just receive at night for 7 hours. There's so much that it does for us physically, mentally. And I think for me, that is an opportunity to just marvel at the creator and to worship him. There's a whole chapter in the book on worship and the way that sleep should really lead us to worship God for how marvelous, how wonderful he is as a creator, that he would give us this built-in mechanism for restoration, which is what it is. It's sleep is one big restorative machine. Like, every system of your body is reset and restored by sleep. And so when the scriptures talk about like new mercies every morning, part of those mercies biologically are the way that our body is just recharged and reset because of this creational design of our good and gracious God.
1: I don't know if you address this in your book, but dreams. Throughout scripture, yes, we see dreams, you know, mean.
0: There's two chapters in the book on dreams.
1: Mm. What do we as Christians in a very science-y age, what do we do with those dreams? Do they mean things, or are they just the restoring of brain function?
0: Yeah. I would say both. Like, and that's the approach I take in the book. So the two chapters on dreams, one of them is kind of science's take on dreams and all the research about like what science believes dreams are for. And there's actually a lot of compelling stuff. You know, some researchers describe dreams as like this overnight therapy where dreams are kind of helping us emotionally heal. So I just mentioned like all the physical systems that are reset in our sleep. Researchers think that dreams is kind of like a cognitive emotional reset. Like, that's the purpose that it serves. And you can kind of see that because if you ever hear that expression, like sleep on it, when you wake up in the morning, you might have like a different view of things. If you go to bed really upset or angry emotionally, like oftentimes when you wake up in the morning, it's just a little bit less intense, those emotions. That's because of this like mechanism that's happening in our brains that we call dreams. So the first chapter in my book on dreams kind of goes through all the science. And it's, again, for me, all of that science is just an opportunity to like marvel at like God who made this. Some of those scientists might think this is a mistake of evolution, just kind of this is how humans developed. I believe God designed us to dream from the very beginning, and it's like part of his like ingenious design. And that leads me to worship him. But then the second chapter on dreams is kind of the Christian take, like the biblical take. Where do dreams show up in scripture? And as we know, if you're familiar with the Bible, they're everywhere. Like, as a means of divine communication, right? Like, there's so many examples of God speaking to individuals in dreams, both his people and also like pagan kings that he like, you know, gives a dream to that leads them to some sort of action that is part of his will, part of his purposes in the world. So as Christians, I think we have to believe if that kind of divine communication through dreams shows up throughout scripture, I believe we need to kind of have a category for that even today. And if you look at like the Muslim world today, 2026, so many Muslim people who are coming to Jesus, who are becoming Christians, like some high percentage say that it was because of a dream. It was because they had a dream where like Jesus showed up or the Bible showed up, and that was what they point to for their conversion. So I believe God is still working through our dreams to advance his purposes. And most people I talk to have examples from their own life of like a dream that they had where they felt like God was prompting them in some way or convicting them. You know, I think that God uses our dreams to convict us of sin, because sometimes we have dreams that we don't like, you know, where we do things that are kind of like a little bit disturbing. Like, why would I be dreaming of that? And I think that's actually an invitation to reflect and kind of be warned about like your sin and your sin nature. I also talk about spiritual warfare in that chapter. I think the dream realm is a very active space for not only God to be present and communicating, but also the devil and demons. And a lot of people have like demonic dreams, to be honest. And, you know, the realm of dreams and things like sleep paralysis are very scary and disturbing. And science has one explanation for what that is. But I think people of faith who believe that like angels and demons, that whole realm is very real, we have another category for understanding what is actually happening in the darkest moments of nightmares and sleep terrors and sleep paralysis. So yeah, I mean, the dream stuff is so fascinating. I could have written a whole book just on dreams, but I at least have two pretty substantial chapters in the book.
1: Doesn't yeah. Freud or Nietzsche or whatever talk about like, here's how to interpret your dreams?
0: Oh, yeah. That was, yeah, Freud. Freud was big on dreams. And I talk a little bit about that in the book. Even the most like materialist, like science-y atheist today, I think still talks about dreams as this like supernatural realm, right? Like, we just know intuitively, having lived life dreaming, all of us dream every night. You don't remember all of your dreams, but all of us dream every night. We've all had experiences where we can't just explain it as this like evolutionary adaptation in nature. There's something there that's like a realm that is like a portal into something beyond our physical observable universe.
1: Is there anything that surprised you about how God has designed us to sleep? Mm-hmm.
0: Yeah, I mean, I think I knew this, but I think one of the things that is really fascinating about the science of sleep is that there's like a right proportion of like sleep and wakefulness. We just talked about this with like the window of like ideal optimal sleep is between like 6.4 and 7.8, something like that. It's just interesting to me that like, if you don't sleep enough, things go wonky with your health. And if you sleep too much, things go wonky. And to me, that just speaks to how God designed everything to be in this interesting, harmonious balance. And it's throughout his creation, right? Even if you look at the way Genesis describes creation, it's like the night and the day in balance, and the waters above and the waters below in balance, the land and the sea, male and female, like all of these things are like two kind of polarities, like opposites, but they are together in relationship. They make something beautiful. I just never thought about sleeping and wakefulness within that category of God's kind of harmonious creation, but it totally is. And if you never sleep, you will die. There's a disorder that's really scary that I talk about in the book called fatal familial insomnia. It's a very rare disorder, but if you get that disorder, you basically can't sleep, and over time you will die. And there's been examples of people that have this disorder and they don't sleep for months because they can't, and eventually they die because the body can't function without sleep. So it's a very scary disorder, but it speaks to the fact that, like, if we only were awake, it's like hell. Like, and I think the opposite is true. Like, if you only ever sleep, that's also like a version of hell, because like, that's like death, right? If you're just sleeping, it's like people who are in a coma or unconscious. We are meant to have these two things in balance, and it's not a 50-50 balance. It's more like one third, two thirds, but it's still kind of this harmonious balance. And it's just interesting that science is showing that increasingly to be the case.
1: Just share some tips, I guess, with our with our listeners about how to sleep well. How do we prepare ourselves for sleep?
0: Yeah, I mean, there are other books that are better for this than mine. My book is not primarily like a how to sleep well book, although I do have a little of that in some of the chapters. But I mean, a few tips that you see a lot of experts mention. One is just try to go to bed at the same time every night. Like, our bodies are better when they're kind of on schedules. And every parent knows that with children, but it's true for us as well. So try your best to kind of have a regular bedtime and a regular getting up time. So that's one thing. Some other things that are probably obvious to listeners: sleep in total darkness. So room darkening shades, try not to have like super bright night lights. Our bodies are created, again, by God's design to sleep when it's dark. When the sun goes down and the moon comes up, our bodies are actually triggered to want to sleep. And so try not to interfere with that with lights, including lights from your phone, right? So don't scroll on your phone in bed right before you go to sleep, because the light from your phone, as well as the content that you're scrolling through on your phone, can disrupt your sleep. And then finally, I would say, like, don't do things like physical exercise too late at night, drinking alcohol, like tobacco. All of those things are proven to disrupt a good night's sleep. So those are a few tips, but there's a lot of other ones that you can find in books and on websites.
2: 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Many thanks to our guest, Gospel Coalition writer and editor Brett McCracken. His new book is The Wisdom of Sleep: How Rest Reveals God's Truth and Revives Weary Souls. The book is set to be released in August. On tomorrow's program, it's Mark Ellis on Stories of God's Providence to Inspire Faith.
3: 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His Bible was still sitting on top of the desk, and all the ceilings had collapsed. The sprinklers were on. 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And the story of how he makes it out of that office and survives, I don't want to spoil it for the readers. 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
2: And now, how about a little extra credit? We now offer you extra credit, messages of substance aimed at the modern pilgrim. Here now is the background on today's speaker. John Fulmar is pastor of Evangelical Christian Church of Dubai in the United Arab Emirates. And today we continue his series, Studies in Joshua, the message, Inheritance. Now here's John Fulmar.
5: If the Holy Land, Canaan, and the Holy City, Jerusalem, are no longer ground zero for meeting with God, then what is? In Joshua, we'll see ancient Israel taking possession of the land of Canaan, and we're going to ask two questions. One, why was the land such a big deal? And two, what does it mean for us today? So these are the two points of the sermon. Why was the land such a big deal? And secondly, what does it mean for us today? We're in Joshua chapters 13 to 19. Joshua 13 to 19, a total of 7 chapters of real estate survey today. Why is so much attention given to this property? So the first question, why is the land such a big deal? Humanity rebelled against God and was exiled, deported from paradise, the Garden of Eden. And ever since then, we've been trying to find a way back in. History from that point continued 10 generations from Adam to Noah, 10 generations from Noah to Abraham, to whom God gave a world-transforming promise. Keep your finger in Joshua and just look back at Genesis chapter 12. This promise that sets in motion really the rest of the Bible. Genesis chapter 12, verse 1. Now the Lord said to Abram, "Go from your country and your kindred and your father's house to the land that I will show you. And I will make of you a great nation, and I will bless you and make your name great, so that you will be a blessing." And then just turn the page to chapter 15. 15, verse 18. Chapter 15, verse 18. On that day, the Lord made a covenant with Abram, saying, "To your offspring I give this land, from the river of Egypt to the great river, the river Euphrates, the land of the Kenites, the Kenizzites, the Kadmonites, the Hittites, the Perizzites, the Rephaim, the Amorites, the Canaanites, the Girgashites, and the Jebusites. From this one man, Abraham, God would make a new humanity in a new Eden of sorts, a promised land called Canaan, where God's people would once again live with God. In time, Abraham's family grew into the nation of Israel. Of course, they were enslaved, book of Exodus. Moses brought them out, and as we've seen in the previous chapters, Joshua brought them in. Having taken the land, that's Joshua chapters 1 to 12, now they begin to possess the land, chapters 13 to the end. So that's the two-part division of the book. We begin at Joshua 13, verse 1. Joshua 13, 1. Now Joshua was old and advanced in years. And the Lord said to him, "You are old and advanced in years, and there remains yet very much land to possess. This is the land that yet remains. All the regions of the Philistines and all those of the Geshurites from the Shihor, which is east of Egypt, northward of the boundary of Ekron, it is counted as Canaanite. There are 5 rulers of the Philistines, those of Gaza, Ashdod, Ashkelon, Gath, and Ekron, and those of the Avim. In the south, all the land of the Canaanites, and Meara that belongs to the Sidonians, to Aphek, to the boundary of the Amorites, and the land of the Gebalites, and all Lebanon toward the sunrise from Baal Gad below Mount Hermon to Lebo Hamath, and all the inhabitants of the hill country from Lebanon to Misrephoth Maim, even the Sidonians, I myself will drive them out from before the people of Israel. Only allot the land to Israel for an inheritance, as I have commanded you. Now, therefore, divide this land for an inheritance to the 9 tribes and half the tribe of Manasseh." And the rest of the book is this allotment, this distribution of the land. So here is a high-altitude flyover of our passage, 13 verse 8. It begins the description, you see maybe in your heading there, of the land east of the Jordan, allotted to the 2.5 tribes, that's Reuben, Gad, and half the tribe of Manasseh. Then chapter 14, turn there, it begins a description of the land west of the Jordan River. Look at chapter 14, verse 1. These are the inheritances that the people of Israel received in the land of Canaan, which Eleazar the priest and Joshua the son of Nun and the heads of the fathers' houses of the tribes of the people of Israel gave them to inherit. Their inheritance was by lot, just as the Lord had commanded by the hand of Moses for the 9.5 tribes, for Moses had given the inheritance to the 2.5 tribes beyond the Jordan, but to the Levites he gave no inheritance among them. For the people of Joseph were two tribes, Manasseh and Ephraim, and no portion was given to the Levites in the land, but only cities to dwell in, with their pasture lands for their livestock and their substance. The people of Israel did as the Lord commanded Moses. They allotted the land. The allotment begins, chapter 15, with the tribe of Judah in the south, and then chapters 16 and 17, you get the tribes of Ephraim and Manasseh. Now, take a look at the map. This map, I think, is a useful guide to help you get your head around what we're discussing here. Do you see at the top right there, it says East Manasseh. So that's half the tribe of Manasseh. The other half is west. And then below East Manasseh, there is Gad and Reuben, 2.5 tribes to the east. That's all described in chapter 13. Then, do you see in the center, toward the bottom, the Dead Sea? And flowing southward into the Dead Sea is the Jordan River. Kind of hard to see there. On the left of the Jordan River are all the other tribes, the 9.5 tribes. Judah there on the left, kind of at the bottom, that land is described in chapter 15, with Simeon within Judah. And then north of Judah, you've got Ephraim and West Manasseh. They were the largest of the remaining tribes. Well, that land is detailed in chapters 16 and 17, bringing us then to chapter 18. Turn in your Bibles to chapter 18, verse 1. Then the whole congregation of the people of Israel assembled at Shiloh and set up the tent of meeting there. The land lay subdued before them. There remained among the people of Israel 7 tribes whose inheritances had not yet been apportioned. Speaking of those on the west side of the Jordan. So Joshua said to the people of Israel, "How long will you put off getting in to take possession of the land which the Lord, the God of your fathers, has given you? Provide 3 men from each tribe, and I will send them out that they may set out and go up and down the land. They shall write a description of it with a view to their inheritances and then come to me. They shall divide it into 7 portions. Judah shall continue in his territory in the south, and the house of Joseph shall continue in their territory on the north. And you shall describe the land in 7 divisions and bring the description here to me. And I will cast lots for you here before the Lord our God. The Levites have no portion among you, for the priesthood of the Lord is their heritage. And Gad and Reuben and half the tribe of Manasseh have received their inheritance beyond the Jordan eastward, which Moses, the servant of the Lord, gave them." So the men arose and went, and Joshua charged those who went to write the description of the land, saying, "Go up and down in the land and write a description and return to me. And I will cast lots for you here before the Lord in Shiloh." So the men went and passed up and down in the land and wrote in a book a description of it by towns in 7 divisions. Then they came to Joshua to the camp at Shiloh. And Joshua cast lots for them in Shiloh before the Lord. And there Joshua apportioned the land to the people of Israel, to each his portion. What follows then is the allocation of the remaining land to the 7 tribes. So Benjamin, chapter 18, and then turn to chapter 19. You got Simeon, the inheritance for Zebulun, the inheritance for Issachar, and Asher, Naphtali, and Dan. That's our passage for today. Someone called this geographical overkill. And I admit, on a surface reading, that it's not the most gripping subject matter. Ralph Davis said, watching war movies tends to be more exciting than participating in land surveys. But at the same time, we know that all Scripture is God-breathed and profitable. Matthew Henry said, we ought not, therefore, just skip over these chapters in our Bible reading plans. He said, where God has a mouth to speak and a hand to write, we should find an ear to hear and an eye to read. And God give us a heart to profit. Why is this land such a big deal? Two reasons. First, God's promise. Second, God's presence. So these are like two subpoints within the first main point. God's promise and God's presence. First, God's promise. As I thought about this week, I concluded one of the reasons that we feel these descriptions are dull and dry is because we're too detached. We're just removed from it all. But would it be different if the towns mentioned here were where we had grown up, where our parents came from? Well, these land descriptions, they might seem dull and disconnected to us. I mean, we don't live there. Our parents didn't come from there. But imagine in the assembly of Israel, when these descriptions were read and it got around the place where you were born, don't you imagine there was a heightened sense of interest and probably some cheering going on? But more than that, who had given them this land? Well, we've already seen God promised it to Abraham from the very beginning. And how was the land given? Not by committee, nor by compromise. Look back at chapter 18, verse 6. And you shall describe the land in seven divisions and bring the descriptions here to me, and I will cast lots for you here. And then notice what it says next. Before the Lord our God. That's the way the land would be distributed. By lot. It's a repeated emphasis. It's probably referring to the Urim and Thummim. We talked about it last week. Those pair of small dice that were kept in the high priest's breastpiece that allowed him to inquire of God. So God controlled the outcome. So not only had God promised this land, and not only had he fought their battles in order to obtain it, now he even determined specifically who went where. Now, question, why don't we resolve things with the roll of the dice? You have a hard decision in front of you. There's no direct guidance in Scripture. Why not just roll the dice to discern God's will? Well, because if we do that today, that's called gambling or magic. The way we discern God's will is not, as Kevin DeYoung put it in his book, Just Do Something. The way we discern God's will is not by dreams, visions, impressions, open doors, random Bible verses, casting lots, writing in the sky. Rather, it's by immersing ourselves in God's Word so that increasingly, over time, we're transformed such that God's thoughts begin to be our thoughts and His plans become our plans. His affections become our affections. Not only God's Word, but God's people are crucial in understanding God's will. So, we join a church. We get to know the elders of the congregation. We seek counsel from wise, mature believers here. And then there's always common sense. We pray for wisdom, just as James said, you have not because you ask not. But friends, don't go rolling the dice. Don't go looking for random Bible verses. Again, if you want to think more about this, pick up DeYoung's book. Be wary of all the overconfident talk that suggests people have pipelines to heaven to have access to God's secret will. Back in the 18th century, the great pastor and hymn writer John Newton warned people on this. He said, God's word is not to be used as a lottery, nor is it designed to instruct us by shreds and scraps. No, the Bible's to make us wise for salvation. And it is through God's written word that he can show us what is good and pleasing and perfect. God promised the land. In all the careful cartography, the map making, the surveying, even down to the details of which tribe went to which property. And who were these tribes? Well, the 12 tribes came from the 12 sons of Jacob, one of the old patriarchs of Israel, actually the grandson of Abraham. And why was Judah first in the allocation on the west side? Because Judah wasn't the firstborn. Reuben was the firstborn. Well, we see in Genesis that Reuben had actually forfeited his right to the firstborn inheritance by some scandalous sin. Long before Joshua, Jacob had blessed his son Judah, and he foretold of a king who would come from Judah's line. And Jacob was old, he was full of years, and he called to his sons to come one last time. And he blessed them, and he said, "Let me tell you what's going to happen in days to come." And he foretold the destiny of all of his sons and of Judah. He said in Genesis 49, "Like a lion, he crouches and lies down. Like a lioness, who will rouse him?" And then he says this, "The scepter will not depart from Judah, nor the ruler's staff from between his feet, until tribute comes to him, and to him shall be the obedience of the peoples." So a kingly descendant would come from this tribe, one with a global reign, in whom the nations and the tribes would bring their honor. Not even the great King David lived up to that prophecy. For that, you fast forward to the final book of the Bible, Revelation chapter 5, verse 5. John hears a voice in Revelation. "Behold, the Lion of the tribe of Judah, the root of David, has conquered." A king was coming. How would he conquer? Well, John heard the Lion of the tribe of Judah, but then he turned and he saw, not a lion, he saw a lamb standing as though it had been slain. You see, Jesus' reign began on a cross. It's as they sing in heaven, "Worthy are you to take the scroll and open the seals, for you were slain. And by your blood, you purchased people for God from every tongue and language and people and nation." That was the design of the cross. It was God's intention before the creation of the world that there might be a multiracial, multicultural, international church for the praise of his glory forever and ever. How has he conquered? How has he defeated our enemies? How has he gained us access into the promised land? The Lion is the Lamb. He was oppressed and afflicted, yet he did not open his mouth. He was led like a lamb to the slaughter. So let me ask, is there anyone under the weight of God's judgment that you don't have a personal relationship with Jesus Christ? And you recognize that though maybe you grew up in some sort of Christian tradition, that you've not yet crossed the line. You recognize you're still under condemnation. You sense the weight of guilt upon you. If so, my friend, turn from your sin and turn to the crucified and risen Redeemer. The Lion of Judah, he's the only one who can save you on the last day. But we've gotten ahead of ourselves. Let's get back to BC. Why was this land so important? Well, because it was given by God's promise. He will never forget. He will never ignore. He will never change his mind. God's promise. But then secondly, God's presence. Look at the very end of our passage, at the very end of chapter 19. Here is the inheritance that the individual, Joshua, received, 19 verse 49. "When they had finished distributing several territories of the land as inheritances, the people of Israel gave an inheritance among them to Joshua, the son of Nun. By command of the Lord, they gave him the city that he asked, Timnath-Serah, in the hill country of Ephraim. And he rebuilt the city and settled in it. These are the inheritances that Eleazar the priest and Joshua the son of Nun and the heads of the fathers' houses of the tribes of Israel distributed by lot at Shiloh before the Lord, at the entrance of the tent of meeting, So they finished dividing the land. Notice the reappearing here in that last paragraph of three keys that the author already introduced in chapter 18, verse 1. So he's coming back to it. Reappearing here at the end are three things. One, the priest, Eleazar. You saw that. And then there's the reminder that the land was distributed by lot. And where did all this happen? Verse 51. At the entrance of the tent of meeting. That's the portable sanctuary where God's presence dwelt. Why was a priest present for the distribution of a government land grant? Because this wasn't agricultural or topographical. It was inherently theological. It was a profoundly religious ceremony in the presence of the Lord our God. As Joshua had said on multiple occasions back in chapter 18, the passage we read, like 18:6, I will cast lots for you here before the Lord our God. So, friends, this isn't just any land. These were not deeds for just any place. Stephen Dempster said, this is Edenic real estate. You know, an anticipation of paradise regained. Now, at long last, in some sense, they were back in God's presence in a land flowing with milk and honey. This is not mythology. It is not an abstraction. The Bible is not just a collection of wise sayings. It is true, datable history about real estate. That's why the land is such a big deal. Bringing us then to the second question, what does this mean for you and me today? What does this mean for us? Joshua faithfully led the people in to the promised land, and in some sense, we're told that the land had rest from war, but it was a curious kind of rest. On the one hand, God gave them the land entirely, but on the other hand, they still have to go occupy it. So the strongholds are decisively broken, but they still must possess the possessions. Look at chapter 13. Verse 1. Chapter 13, verse 1. Now Joshua was old and advanced in years, and the Lord said to him, you are old and advanced in years, and there remains yet very much land to possess. So there were large swaths of land not yet under their control. Would they be stimulated to go seize the land? Or would they shrink back in fear? Look at 13, verse 13. 13, verse 13. Yet the people of Israel did not drive out the Geshurites or the Maacathites, but Geshur and Maacath dwell in the midst of Israel to this day. Now turn to chapter 15, verse 63. Chapter 15, verse 63. But the Jebusites, the inhabitants of Jerusalem, the people of Judah, could not drive out. So the Jebusites dwell with the people of Judah at Jerusalem to this day. Why could they not drive them out? John Calvin said it was because of their sluggishness. He said it was a love of ease. Those were the real obstacles. Now look at chapter 16, verse 10. However, they did not drive out the Canaanites who lived in Gezer. So the Canaanites lived in the midst of Ephraim to this day, but have been made to do forced labor. What's going on here? Has God lost his power? Has he changed his mind? No, here is evidence of early spiritual slippage that will break out into the open in the book of Judges. So stay tuned. Now look at chapter 17, verse 12. 17, verse 12. Yet the people of Manasseh could not take possession of those cities, but the Canaanites persisted in dwelling in the land. Now, when the people of Israel grew strong, they put the Canaanites to forced labor, but did not utterly drive them out, all in plain defiance of the Lord's commands in Deuteronomy 7, that you shall make no covenant with them, show no mercy to them. Why is that? Why so stern? Is it because God is a moral monster? No, it's because of the cancer of Baal worship remaining in the promised land. God knew exactly that this would be a temptation to the covenant people. They would become contaminated unless the most radical surgery removed it. Now, 17 verse 14. Then the people of Joseph spoke to Joshua, saying, "Why have you given me but one lot and one portion as an inheritance, although I'm a numerous people, since all along the Lord has blessed me?" And Joshua said to them, "If you are a numerous people, go up by yourselves to the forest, and there clear ground for yourselves in the land of the Perizzites and the Rephaim, since the hill country of Ephraim is too narrow for you." The people of Joseph said, "The hill country is not enough for us. Yet all the Canaanites who dwell in the plain have chariots of iron, both those in Beth-Shean and its villages and those in the valley of Jezreel." Then Joshua said to the house of Joseph, to Ephraim and Manasseh, "You are a numerous people and have great power. You shall not have one allotment only, but the hill country shall be yours. For though it is a forest, you shall clear it and possess it to its farthest borders. For you shall drive out the Canaanites, though they have chariots of iron, and though they are strong." Do you see the slippage taking place? These people fixated on the iron chariots, but not on God. Now, when the Lord had said back in chapter 13, "I will drive them out from before you," it wasn't automatic. It was conditional upon Israel's willingness to act in obedience. So Ralph Davis said, "The Lord's promises are intended not as sedatives, but as stimulants." In other words, God's promises are great and precious, yes, but they have to be believed. The way David Jackman put it is, think of electricity flowing through a national board, kind of a grid. But until an appliance is plugged in and switched on, none of its potential can be realized. Friends, that's exactly how it is for us today. It's not that we're saved partly by our efforts. It's not that we cooperate in our salvation, or that we earn a right standing before our God through our striving and persevering. No, the only basis of our salvation is the shed blood of Christ. Let's be clear on that. Right? The basis of our right standing with God is Him crucified and risen. But all of us who have been saved, well, we've received a new nature. We've been brought from death to life. And so, Hebrews 4:11, let us strive to enter that rest. Jesus said the same thing in Luke 13. Strive to enter through the narrow door. For many, I tell you, will seek to enter and will not be able. Or Paul in Philippians 3, not that I have already obtained all this or am already perfect, but I press on to make it my own, because Christ Jesus has made me His own. So do you get it? Striving, pressing on, that's just the Christian life. C.H. Spurgeon said, "Grace saves no man to make him a log of wood or a block of stone. Grace makes a man active." So evaluate yourself right now. If you are not striving, if you are not wrestling, you will not get in the door. If you're resting comfortably in your sins, you're lounging in a licentious lifestyle, then you have no reason to think that you are a genuine Christian. No matter what your parents said, no matter what church you grew up in, you may just be going through the motions. J.C. Ryle mentioned this 200 years ago. There are thousands of men and women who go to churches and chapels every Sunday and call themselves Christians. Their names are in the baptismal register. They are reckoned Christians while they live. They are married with a Christian marriage service. They mean to be buried as Christians when they die, but you never see any fight in their religion. My friend, does that describe you? Ask yourself, is your Christianity casual? Is it comfortable? Are you kind of like the tribe of Manasseh? You're beginning to complain about your conditions, presuming upon grace. Does it ever enter your mind, I'm saved by grace? It doesn't matter how I live now. I don't need to be vigilant. I don't need to strive to enter through the narrow door. Instead, I'm just going to stroll in. How do we strive to enter into that rest? By following the examples in this passage. First, Caleb. Look at chapter 14, verse 6. Joshua, chapter 14, verse 6. Then the people of Judah came to Joshua at Gilgal, and Caleb, the son of Jephunneh, the Kenizzite, said to him, "You know what the Lord said to Moses, the man of God, in Kadesh Barnea, concerning you and me. I was 40 years old when Moses, the servant of the Lord, sent me from Kadesh Barnea to spy out the land, and I brought him word again as it was in my heart. But my brothers who went up with me made the heart of the people melt. Yet I wholly followed the Lord my God. And Moses swore on that day, saying, 'Surely the land on which your foot has trodden shall be an inheritance for you and your children forever, because you have wholly followed the Lord my God.'" Remember, 10 spies came back. What were they talking about? The Anakim and their height and their stature and their fortifications. And they said, "We're like grasshoppers in contrast to them." But what did Caleb and Joshua talk about in Numbers 14? They said, "The Lord is with us. We shouldn't fear them. They're bread for us. Their protection is removed." See, Caleb and Joshua factored God into the equation. The others didn't. And so the others perished in the wilderness. Now look at 14, verse 10. "And now behold, the Lord has kept me alive, just as he said, these 45 years, since the time that the Lord spoke this word to Moses, while Israel walked in the wilderness. And now behold, I am this day 85 years old. I'm still as strong today as I was in the day that Moses sent me. My strength now is as my strength was then, for war and for going and coming. So now, give me this hill country of which the Lord spoke on that day. For you heard on that day how the Anakim were there with great fortified cities. It may be that the Lord will be with me, and I shall drive them out, just as the Lord said." Then Joshua blessed him, and he gave Hebron to Caleb, the son of Jephunneh, for an inheritance. Therefore, Hebron became the inheritance of Caleb, the son of Jephunneh, the Kenizzite, to this day, because he wholly followed the Lord, the God of Israel. Now the name of Hebron formerly was Kiriath Arba. Arba was the greatest man among the Anakim. And the land had rest from war. Even though he was 85 years old, the Lord strengthened him until he could go in and take possession of the land. How did he do it? By wholly following the Lord. That is, he did it by faith. This brings us to a common misunderstanding of what faith is. I'm concerned that you have a right understanding of faith. It's not wishful thinking. Okay, faith isn't psyching yourself up so that you may believe something. David Jackman said, "Vision is not seeing in my mind's eye what I would like to do and trying to believe hard enough to make it happen." No. Caleb was confident, but he wasn't cocky. He wasn't relying on himself. Look at verse 12 at the end. This is a remarkable statement. Verse 12, "It may be that the Lord will be with me, and I shall drive them out, just as the Lord said." It's a far cry from the tribe of Manasseh, complaining about their allotment, paralyzed by fear. Notice something here. Notice how the author has arranged this material. I want you to see how all of these early warning signs, these signs of slippage and failure by Judah in chapter 15, Ephraim in chapter 16, Manasseh in 17, are all sandwiched between two faithful examples, Caleb in 14, and then Joshua at the end in 19. So you have the faithlessness sandwiched in between those who wholly follow the Lord. What's the point? The only way to enjoy the inheritance is to wholly follow him. One final example before we close, because I'm thinking of you teenage girls. Five faithful girls. Look at chapter 17, verse 3. 17, verse 3. "Now, Zelophehad, the son of Hepher, son of Gilead, son of Machir, son of Manasseh, had no sons but only daughters. And these are the names of his daughters: Mahla, Noah, Hoglah, Milcah, and Tirzah. They approached Eleazar the priest and Joshua the son of Nun and the leaders and said, 'The Lord commanded Moses to give us an inheritance along with our brothers. So according to the mouth of the Lord, he gave them an inheritance among the brothers of their father.

months or years before, they had boldly approached Moses himself back in the book of Numbers, and they asked Moses to change the inheritance laws. And Moses did. So now they came forward and they claimed their inheritance. As they said in verse 4, the Lord commanded Moses to give us the inheritance. So they're a lot like Rahab or Caleb. They believed God, and here's the point, they acted on the belief. This is more than ancient civil rights for women in Israel. I wonder if you see what's really going on here. Here are women boldly insisting on an inheritance that they have not yet possessed. Remember, there are still real obstacles. There are real enemies between them and their possession. They haven't yet possessed the land, and yet these women act on the promises. They act on an inheritance they haven't yet fully received. That's how it is for you and me. The Apostle Peter said in 1 Peter 1, we've been born again into an inheritance that can never perish, spoil, or fade. It's kept in heaven for you. So we've not received that yet, but we're to live today in light of that inheritance. So what does that mean for you this coming week? Let that be the topic of discussion today. Friends, we're in the same position as Caleb or Joshua or the daughters of Zelophehad. The promise is ours. It only remains to be seen, will we act on it? What is our inheritance? Well, it's not a piece of real estate to the west of us in Palestine. It was said of Abraham, he was looking for a better country, a heavenly one. That's where the promised land was always pointing. Right? It was, said Christopher Ashe, it was a scale model and signpost. The New Testament sees the land of Canaan as a symbol of the new heaven and the new earth, promised when Jesus Christ returns on the clouds of heaven. As he said, blessed are the meek, for they shall inherit the earth. A renewed paradise, walking with the Lord in the cool of the day, paradise regained, adoring his greatness forever, finally, we'll be home. Isn't that what Jesus promised for all of his people who will wholly follow the Lord, even through difficult times of tribulation and trouble? Revelation 2:7, to the one who conquers, I will grant to eat of the tree of life in the paradise of God. What is that? Something inexpressibly magnificent. True, lasting happiness, the likes of which we can't even imagine today. This promise, my friends, will keep you going until the very end. Even if everything else is taken away, this is why we're here. The Scottish pastor Andrew Bonar was getting old. He was almost as old as Caleb. In his diary, Bonar wrote, if spared till tomorrow, I shall have finished the 82nd year of my pilgrimage. And he knew he was reaching the end, and he was reflecting on his life and actually on the day that God had saved him. And he said, it was in the year 1830 that I found the Savior, or rather that he found me, and laid me on his shoulders rejoicing, and I've never parted company with him all these 62 years. Can you imagine following the Lord wholly 62 years and still having daily devotions? He described it in Joshua 5. The manna ceased only when they had crossed the Jordan. And as for the cloudy pillar, no notice is taken of its ceasing. They had entered the land. And Bonar said, someday it shall be thus with us. We shall suddenly find Bibles and ordinances and living by faith, our manna, all ceasing. For sight has come and the realities of the unseen glory. And we shall find that our God and guide suddenly present to us in the person of the Savior whom, not having seen, we have loved. I wonder, will you attain to that day? Will you wholly follow the Lord until the end? Let's pray. Lord, we're reminded of our heavenly hope, and we cast a wishful eye to Canaan's fair and happy land. We pray that you would produce in us more heavenly mindedness, that you would protect us from earthly distraction, and that you would remind us where our true possessions lie. We pray, Lord, that we would attain to the resurrection, that we would

0: remain steadfast and follow the Lord wholly to the end. We profess our trust in Him today. We profess that we're bound for the promised land, ultimately because of His finished work and because of His continued work in us by His Spirit, for which we receive no credit, and yet we're called to act on the promises. So fuel our lives, Lord, with plentiful refreshings and more of Your Spirit, that we might faithfully persevere to the end. In Jesus' name, amen.
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Up next, it's I Am They singing Christ Be Magnified. Ooh.

Martin Luther once said that music is the art of the prophets and the gift of God. We agree. 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

That was Elevation Worship with a classic worship song of theirs, Do It Again. We can trust God to work faithfully in our lives because he has done it before and he doesn't change, so we know he will do it again. It's Jen Reardon up next as we press forward now, singing Be Still.

That was Twyla Paris singing Fountain of Grace on Pilgrim Radio, where our strength for the journey comes from considering the words of author and speaker Linda Evans Shepherd. She reminds us that it is okay to grieve. As a Christian, we often behave like we have to just be happy all the time, don't we? We feel that pressure maybe to evangelize the world and show them how happy we are in Christ. And that certainly is true. There is joy there. But as Shepherd says, a lament is an act of worship, a faith statement of trust in the face of difficulty. It's a wonderfully honest way to acknowledge our trouble to God as we also acknowledge our hope in Him. So take those words to heart as we press forward now with JJ Heller singing You Already Know.

Here's a daily devotional from Johnny Erickson Tada's book, Pearls of Great Price, from Luke 4, verse 38. Jesus left the synagogue and went to the home of Simon. Now Simon's mother-in-law was suffering from a high fever, and they asked Jesus to help her. Picture the scene. When Jesus entered the home of Simon Peter and learned his mother-in-law was sick, the people made a beautiful and simple request. They asked Jesus to help her. No fanfare, no digging deep into the matter, no extended discussions and wondering if it was the will of God or not. Jesus was under their roof, and they knew he had the power to help a sick woman. And he did. Sometimes it's hard for us to know what or how to pray. Ken and I have felt that way lately. For several months, we have been praying nightly for a list of friends who have cancer. Some of the cases are pretty extensive. Others look hopeful. Through it all, our friends are struggling through pain and disappointment. Often, we don't know how to pray, but we can't go wrong following the lead of Luke 4:38. Lord, help her. It's simple, to the point, direct, and sincere. Jesus is under the roof in the homes of our friends, and we don't have to dig deep into the matter or question God's will. There is something else I like about that simple prayer, Lord, help her. It sums up our bewilderment. It describes how we've come to the end of our understanding and that we have nowhere or no one else to whom we can turn. To pray, Lord, help her, is to have your focus on Jesus. Whether it's healing in the here and now or hope for the hereafter, there's one thing utterly true of the Lord. He is your shield and helper and your glorious sword. Jesus, I pray that you will be a help today to my friends or family members who are dealing with illnesses. I may not be certain how each sickness will turn out, but I know for sure you will shower your help and hope today. So be it. From Johnny Erickson Tada's book, Pearls of Great Price, on Pilgrim Radio.

That was Matt Redman singing Upon Him here on listener-supported, commercial-free Pilgrim Radio. I trust that we're making our way through this hour and that you are encouraged in who Christ is. Most importantly, finding strength in Him. We're pressing forward to the Bible, pure and simple, at midnight Pacific time as we close down this hour and indeed our Monday. So come join us in about 10, 15 minutes or so as we read tonight from Mark 16 to Luke 7. Susan Ashton coming up next in the meantime, singing Great and Precious Promises.

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1: We know God's presence here among us today because He protected us from His own judgment by sending His Son, our great high priest, in our place. You see, Jesus went to the cross willingly, and in His crucifixion, He turned away the hand of judgment. We deserved it. Jesus Christ received it. That's the whole point of this book.
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0: 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The Bible is God's Word. 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
1: Mark chapter 16, verse 9. Now after He had risen early on the first day of the week, He first appeared to Mary Magdalene, from whom He had cast out seven demons. She went and reported to those who had been with Him while they were mourning and weeping. And when they heard that He was alive and had been seen by her, they refused to believe it. And after that, He appeared in a different form to two of them while they were walking along on their way to the country. And they went away and reported it to the others, but they did not believe them either. And afterward, He appeared to the 11 themselves as they were reclining at table, and He reproached them for their unbelief and hardness of heart, because they had not believed those who had seen Him after He had risen. And He said to them, "Go into all the world and preach the gospel to all creation. He who has believed and has been baptized shall be saved, but he who has disbelieved shall be condemned. And these signs will accompany those who have believed. In My name they will cast out demons, they will speak with new tongues, they will pick up serpents, and if they drink any deadly poison, it shall not hurt them. They will lay hands on the sick, and they will recover." So then, when the Lord Jesus had spoken to them, He was received up into heaven and sat down at the right hand of God. And they went out and preached everywhere, while the Lord worked with them and confirmed the word by the signs that followed. The Gospel according to Luke, chapter 1. Inasmuch as many have undertaken to compile an account of the things accomplished among us, just as those who from the beginning were eyewitnesses and servants of the word have handed them down to us, it seemed fitting for me as well, having investigated everything carefully from the beginning, to write it out for you in consecutive order, most excellent Theophilus, so that you might know the exact truth about the things you have been taught. In the days of Herod, the king of Judea, there was a certain priest named Zacharias, of the division of Abijah, and he had a wife from the daughters of Aaron, and her name was Elizabeth. And they were both righteous in the sight of God, walking blamelessly in all the commandments and requirements of the Lord. And they had no child, because Elizabeth was barren, and they were both advanced in years. Now it came about, while he was performing his priestly service before God, in the appointed order of his division, according to the custom of the priestly office, he was chosen by lot to enter the temple of the Lord and burn incense. And the whole multitude of the people were in prayer outside at the hour of the incense offering. And an angel of the Lord appeared to him, standing to the right of the altar of incense. And Zacharias was troubled when he saw him, and fear gripped him. But the angel said to him, "Do not be afraid, Zacharias, for your petition has been heard, and your wife Elizabeth will bear you a son, and you will give him the name John. And you will have joy and gladness, and many will rejoice at his birth. For he will be great in the sight of the Lord, and he will drink no wine or liquor, and he will be filled with the Holy Spirit while yet in his mother's womb. And he will turn back many of the children of Israel to the Lord their God. And it is he who will go as a forerunner before him in the spirit and power of Elijah, to turn the hearts of the fathers back to the children, and the disobedient to the attitude of the righteous, so as to make ready a people prepared for the Lord." And Zechariah said to the angel, "How shall I know this for certain? For I am an old man, and my wife is advanced in years." And the angel answered and said to him, "I am Gabriel, who stand in the presence of God, and I have been sent to speak to you and to bring you this good news. And behold, you shall be silent and unable to speak until the day when these things take place, because you did not believe my words, which shall be fulfilled in their proper time." And the people were waiting for Zacharias and were wondering at his delay in the temple. But when he came out, he was unable to speak to them, and they realized that he had seen a vision in the temple, and he kept making signs to them and remained mute. And it came about, when the days of his priestly service were ended, that he went back home. And after these days, Elizabeth, his wife, became pregnant, and she kept herself in seclusion for 5 months, saying, "This is the way the Lord has dealt with me in the days when he looked with favor upon me, to take away my disgrace among men." Now in the 6th month, the angel Gabriel was sent from God to a city in Galilee called Nazareth, to a virgin engaged to a man whose name was Joseph, of the descendants of David, and the virgin's name was Mary. And coming in, he said to her, "Hail, favored one, the Lord is with you." But she was greatly troubled at this statement, and kept pondering what kind of salutation this might be. And the angel said to her, "Do not be afraid, Mary, for you have found favor with God, and behold, you will conceive in your womb and bear a son, and you shall name him Jesus. He will be great and will be called the Son of the Most High, and the Lord God will give him the throne of his father David, and he will reign over the house of Jacob forever, and his kingdom will have no end." And Mary said to the angel, "How can this be, since I am a virgin?" And the angel answered and said to her, "The Holy Spirit will come upon you, and the power of the Most High will overshadow you. And for that reason, the holy offspring shall be called the Son of God. And behold, even your relative Elizabeth has also conceived a son in her old age, and she who was called barren is now in her 6th month, for nothing will be impossible with God." And Mary said, "Behold, the bondslave of the Lord, be it done to me according to your word." And the angel departed from her. Now at this time Mary arose and went with haste to the hill country, to a city of Judah, and entered the house of Zacharias and greeted Elizabeth. And it came about that when Elizabeth heard Mary's greeting, the baby leaped in her womb, and Elizabeth was filled with the Holy Spirit. And she cried out with a loud voice and said, "Blessed among women are you, and blessed is the fruit of your womb. And how has it happened to me that the mother of my Lord should come to me. For behold, when the sound of your greeting reached my ears, the baby leaped in my womb for joy. And blessed is she who believed that there would be a fulfillment of what had been spoken to her by the Lord. And Mary said, My soul exalts the Lord, and my spirit has rejoiced in God my Savior, for he has had regard for the humble state of his bond slave. For behold, from this time on, all generations will count me blessed, for the Mighty One has done great things for me, and holy is his name. And his mercy is upon generation after generation towards those who fear him. He has done mighty deeds with his arm. He has scattered those who were proud in the thoughts of their heart. He has brought down rulers from their thrones and has exalted those who were humble. He has filled the hungry with good things and sent away the rich empty-handed. He has given help to Israel his servant in remembrance of his mercy, as he spoke to our fathers, to Abraham and his offspring forever. And Mary stayed with her about 3 months and then returned to her home. Now the time had come for Elizabeth to give birth, and she brought forth a son. And her neighbors and her relatives heard that the Lord had displayed his great mercy toward her, and they were rejoicing with her. And it came about that on the eighth day they came to circumcise the child, and they were going to call him Zacharias, after his father. And his mother answered and said, No, indeed, but he shall be called John. And they said to her, There is no one among your relatives who is called by that name. And they made signs to his father as to what he wanted him called. And he asked for a tablet and wrote as follows, His name is John. And they were all astonished. And at once his mouth was opened and his tongue loosed, and he began to speak in praise of God. And fear came on all those living around them. And all these matters were being talked about in all the hill country of Judea. And all who heard them kept them in mind, saying, What then will this child turn out to be? For the hand of the Lord was certainly with him. And his father Zacharias was filled with the Holy Spirit and prophesied, saying, Blessed be the Lord God of Israel, for he has visited us and accomplished redemption for his people, and has raised up a horn of salvation for us in the house of David his servant, as he spoke by the mouth of his holy prophets from of old, salvation from our enemies and from the hand of all who hate us, to show mercy toward our fathers and to remember his holy covenant, the oath which he swore to Abraham our father, to grant us that we, being delivered from the hand of our enemies, might serve him without fear, in holiness and righteousness before him all our days. And you, child, will be called the prophet of the Most High, for you will go on before the Lord to prepare his ways, to give to his people the knowledge of salvation by the forgiveness of their sins, because of the tender mercy of our God, with which the sunrise from on high shall visit us, to shine upon those who sit in darkness and the shadow of death, to guide our feet into the way of peace. And the child continued to grow and to become strong in spirit, and he lived in the deserts until the day of his public appearance to Israel. Luke chapter 2. Now it came about in those days that a decree went out from Caesar Augustus that a census should be taken of all the inhabited earth. This was the first census taken while Quirinius was governor of Syria. and all were proceeding to register for the census, everyone to his own city. And Joseph also went up from Galilee, from the city of Nazareth, to Judea, to the city of David, which is called Bethlehem, because he was of the house and family of David, in order to register along with Mary, who was engaged to him and was with child. And it came about that while they were there, the days were completed for her to give birth. And she gave birth to her firstborn son, and she wrapped him in cloths and laid him in a manger, because there was no room for them in the inn. And in the same region there were some shepherds staying out in the fields and keeping watch over their flock by night. And an angel of the Lord suddenly stood before them, and the glory of the Lord shone around them, and they were terribly frightened. And the angel said to them, "Do not be afraid, for behold, I bring you good news of a great joy, which shall be for all the people. For today in the city of David there has been born for you a Savior, who is Christ the Lord. And this will be a sign for you. You'll find a baby wrapped in cloths and lying in a manger." And suddenly there appeared with the angel a multitude of the heavenly host, praising God and saying, "Glory to God in the highest, and on earth peace among men with whom he is pleased." And it came about that when the angels had gone away from them into heaven, the shepherds began saying to one another, "Well then, let us go straight to Bethlehem and see this thing that has happened, which the Lord has made known to us." And they came in haste and found their way to Mary and Joseph and the baby as he lay in the manger. And when they had seen this, they made known the statement which had been told them about this child. And all who heard it wondered at the things which were told them by the shepherds. But Mary treasured up all these things, pondering them in her heart. And the shepherds went back, glorifying and praising God for all they had heard and seen, just as had been told them. And when 8 days were completed before his circumcision, his name was then called Jesus, the name given by the angel before he was conceived in the womb. And when the days for their purification according to the law of Moses were completed, they brought him up to Jerusalem to present him to the Lord. As it is written in the law of the Lord, "Every firstborn male that opens the womb shall be called holy to the Lord, and to offer a sacrifice according to what was said in the law of the Lord, a pair of turtle doves or two young pigeons." And behold, there was a man in Jerusalem whose name was Simeon. And this man was righteous and devout, looking for the consolation of Israel, and the Holy Spirit was upon him. And it had been revealed to him by the Holy Spirit that he would not see death before he had seen the Lord's Christ. And he came in the Spirit into the temple. And when the parents brought in the child Jesus to carry out for him the custom of the law, then he took him into his arms and blessed God and said, "Now, Lord, thou dost let thy bondservant depart in peace according to thy word. For mine eyes have seen thy salvation, which thou hast prepared in the presence of all peoples, a light of revelation to the Gentiles and the glory of thy people Israel." And his father and mother were amazed at the things which were being said about him. And Simeon blessed them and said to Mary, his mother, "Behold, this child is appointed for the fall and rise of many in Israel, and for a sign to be opposed, and a sword will pierce even your own soul to the end, that thoughts from many hearts may be revealed. And there was a prophetess, Anna, the daughter of Phanuel, of the tribe of Asher. She was advanced in years, having lived with a husband 7 years after her marriage, and then as a widow to the age of 84. And she never left the temple, serving night and day with fastings and prayers. And at that very moment she came up and began giving thanks to God and continued to speak of him to all those who were looking for the redemption of Jerusalem. And when they had performed everything according to the law of the Lord, they returned to Galilee, to their own city of Nazareth. And the child continued to grow and become strong, increasing in wisdom, and the grace of God was upon him. And his parents used to go to Jerusalem every year at the feast of the Passover. And when he became 12, they went up there according to the custom of the feast. And as they were returning, after spending the full number of days, the boy Jesus stayed behind in Jerusalem, and his parents were unaware of it, but supposed him to be in the caravan, and went a day's journey, and they began looking for him among their relatives and acquaintances. And when they did not find him, they returned to Jerusalem looking for him. And it came about that after 3 days, they found him in the temple, sitting in the midst of the teachers, both listening to them and asking them questions. And all who heard him were amazed at his understanding and his answers. And when they saw him, they were astonished. And his mother said to him, "Son, why have you treated us this way? Behold, your father and I have been anxiously looking for you." And he said to them, "Why is it that you were looking for me? Did you not know that I had to be in my father's house?" And they did not understand the statement which he had made to them. And he went down with them and came to Nazareth, and he continued in subjection to them, and his mother treasured all these things in her heart. And Jesus kept increasing in wisdom and stature and in favor with God and men. Luke chapter 3. Now, in the 15th year of the reign of Tiberius Caesar, when Pontius Pilate was governor of Judea, and Herod was tetrarch of Galilee, and his brother Philip was tetrarch of the region of Etruria and Trachonitis, and Lysanias was tetrarch of Abilene, in the high priesthood of Annas and Caiaphas, the word of God came to John, the son of Zacharias, in the wilderness. And he came into all the district around the Jordan, preaching a baptism of repentance for forgiveness of sins, as it is written in the book of the words of Isaiah the prophet, the voice of one crying in the wilderness, "Make ready the way of the Lord, make his paths straight. Every ravine shall be filled up, and every mountain and hill shall be brought low, and the crooked shall become straight, and the rough roads smooth, and all flesh shall see the salvation of God." He therefore began saying to the multitudes who were going out to be baptized by him, "You brood of vipers, who warned you to flee from the wrath to come? Therefore bring forth fruits in keeping with your repentance, and do not begin to say to yourselves, 'We have Abraham for our father.' For I say to you that God is able from these stones to raise up children to Abraham. And also, the axe is already laid at the root of the trees. Every tree, therefore, that does not bear good fruit is cut down and thrown into the fire." And the multitudes were questioning him, saying, "Then what shall we do?" And he would answer and say to them, "Let the man who has two tunics share with him who has none, and let him who has food do likewise." And some tax gatherers also came to be baptized, and they said to him, Teacher, what shall we do? And he said to them, Collect no more than what you have been ordered to. And some soldiers were questioning him, saying, And what about us? What shall we do? And he said to them, Do not take money from anyone by force, or accuse anyone falsely, and be content with your wages. Now while the people were in a state of expectation, and all were wondering in their hearts about John as to whether he might be the Christ, John answered and said to them all, As for me, I baptize you with water. But he who is mightier than I is coming, and I am not fit to untie the thong of his sandals. He himself will baptize you in the Holy Spirit and fire. And his winnowing fork is in his hand to clean out his threshing floor and to gather the wheat into his barn. But he will burn up the chaff with unquenchable fire. So, with many other exhortations also, he preached the gospel to the people. But when Herod the Tetrarch was reproved by him on account of Herodias, his brother's wife, and on account of all the wicked things which Herod had done, he added this also to them all, that he locked John up in prison. Now it came about that when all the people were baptized, that Jesus also was baptized. And while he was praying, heaven was opened, and the Holy Spirit descended upon him in bodily form like a dove. And a voice came out of heaven, Thou art my beloved Son, in thee I am well pleased. And when he began his ministry, Jesus himself was about 30 years of age, being supposedly the son of Joseph, the son of Eli, the son of Matthat, the son of Levi, the son of Melchi, the son of Janai, the son of Joseph, the son of Mattathias, the son of Amos, the son of Nahum, the son of Hesli, the son of Nagai, the son of Maath, the son of Mattathias, the son of Simeon, the son of Josech, the son of Joda, the son of Johanan, the son of Risa, the son of Zerubbabel, the son of Shealtiel, the son of Neri, the son of Melchi, the son of Adi, the son of Kosam, the son of Almadam, the son of Ur, the son of Joshua, the son of Eleazar, the son of Jorim, the son of Matthat, the son of Levi, the son of Simeon, the son of Judah, the son of Joseph, the son of Jonam, the son of Eliakim, the son of Malaya, the son of Menna, the son of Mattatha, the son of Nathan, the son of David, the son of Jesse, the son of Obed, the son of Boaz, the son of Salmon, the son of Nashon, the son of Aminadab, the son of Admin, the son of Ram, the son of Hezron, the son of Perez, the son of Judah, the son of Jacob, the son of Isaac, the son of Abraham, the son of Terah, the son of Nahor, the son of Serug, the son of Reu, the son of Peleg, the son of Heber, the son of Shelah, the son of Canaan, the son of Arphaxad, the son of Shem, the son of Noah, the son of Lamech, the son of Methuselah, the son of Enoch, the son of Jared, the son of Mahalaleel, the son of Canaan, the son of Enosh, the son of Seth, the son of Adam, the son of God. Luke chapter 4. And Jesus, full of the Holy Spirit, returned from the Jordan and was led about by the Spirit in the wilderness for 40 days while tempted by the devil. And he ate nothing during those days, and when they had ended, he became hungry. And the devil said to him, If you are the Son of God, tell this stone to become bread. And Jesus answered him, It is written, man shall not live on bread alone. And he led him up and showed him all the kingdoms of the world in a moment of time. And the devil said to him, I will give you all this domain and its glory, for it has been handed over to me, and I give it to whomever I wish. Therefore, if you worship me, it shall all be yours. And Jesus answered and said to him, It is written, You shall worship the Lord your God and serve him only. And he led him to Jerusalem and set him on the pinnacle of the temple and said to him, If you are the Son of God, cast yourself down from here, for it is written, He shall give his angels charge concerning you to guard you, and on their hands they shall bear you up, lest you strike your foot against a stone. And Jesus answered and said to him, It is said, You shall not force a test on the Lord your God. And when the devil had finished every temptation, he departed from him until an opportune time. And Jesus returned to Galilee in the power of the Spirit, and news about him spread through all the surrounding district. And he began teaching in their synagogues and was praised by all. And he came to Nazareth, where he had been brought up, and as was his custom, he entered the synagogue on the Sabbath and stood up to read. And the book of the prophet Isaiah was handed to him, and he opened the book and found the place where it was written, The Spirit of the Lord is upon me, because he anointed me to preach the gospel to the poor. He has sent me to proclaim release to the captives and recovery of sight to the blind, to set free those who are downtrodden, to proclaim the favorable year of the Lord. And he closed the book and gave it back to the attendant and sat down, and the eyes of all in the synagogue were fixed upon him. And he began to say to them, Today, this scripture has been fulfilled in your hearing. And all were speaking well of him, and wondering at the gracious words which were falling from his lips. And they were saying, Is this not Joseph's son? And he said to them, No doubt you will quote this proverb to me, Physician, heal yourself. Whatever we heard was done at Capernaum, do here in your hometown as well. And he said, Truly, I say to you, no prophet is welcome in his hometown. But I say to you in truth, there were many widows in Israel in the days of Elijah, when the sky was shut up for 3 years and 6 months, when a great famine came over all the land. And yet Elijah was sent to none of them, but only to Zarephath in the land of Sidon, to a woman who was a widow. And there were many lepers in Israel in the time of Elisha the prophet, and none of them was cleansed, but only Naaman the Syrian. And all in the synagogue were filled with rage as they heard these things. And they rose up and cast him out of the city and led him to the brow of the hill on which their city had been built, in order to throw him down the cliff. But passing through their midst, he went his way. And he came down to Capernaum, a city of Galilee, and he was teaching them on Sabbath days. And they were continually amazed at his teaching, for his message was with authority. And there was a man in the synagogue, possessed by the spirit of an unclean demon, and he cried out with a loud voice, Ha! What do we have to do with you, Jesus of Nazareth? Have you come to destroy us? I know who you are, the Holy One of God. And Jesus rebuked him, saying, Be quiet, and come out of him. And when

he rebuked the fever, and it left her, and she immediately arose and began to wait on them. And while the sun was setting, all who had any sick with various diseases brought them to him, and laying his hands on every one of them, he was healing them. And demons also were coming out of many, crying out and saying, "You are the Son of God." And rebuking them, he would not allow them to speak, because they knew him to be the Christ. And when day came, he departed and went to a lonely place, and the multitudes were searching for him, and came to him, and tried to keep him from going away from them. But he said to them, "I must preach the kingdom of God to the other cities also, for I was sent for this purpose." And he kept on preaching in the synagogues of Judea. Luke chapter 5. Now it came about that while the multitude were pressing around him and listening to the word of God, he was standing by the lake of Gennesaret, and he saw two boats lying at the edge of the lake. But the fishermen had gotten out of them and were washing their nets. And he got into one of the boats, which was Simon's, and asked him to put out a little way from the land. And he sat down and began teaching the multitudes from the boat. And when he had finished speaking, he said to Simon, "Put out into the deep water and let down your nets for a catch." And Simon answered and said, "Master, we worked hard all night and caught nothing. But at your bidding, I will let down the nets." And when they had done this, they enclosed a great quantity of fish, and their nets began to break. And they signaled to their partners in the other boat for them to come and help them. And they came and filled both of the boats so that they began to sink. But when Simon Peter saw that, he fell down at Jesus' feet, saying, "Depart from me, for I am a sinful man, O Lord." For amazement had seized him and all his companions because of the catch of fish which they had taken. And so also James and John, the sons of Zebedee, who were partners with Simon. And Jesus said to Simon, "Do not fear. From now on, you will be catching men." And when they had brought their boats to land, they left everything and followed him. And it came about that while he was in one of the cities, behold, there was a man full of leprosy. And when he saw Jesus, he fell on his face and implored him, saying, "Lord, if you are willing, you can make me clean." And he stretched out his hand and touched him, saying, "I am willing, be cleansed." And immediately the leprosy left him. And he ordered him to tell no one, but go and show yourself to the priest and make an offering for your cleansing, just as Moses commanded, for a testimony to them. But the news about him was spreading even further, and great multitudes were gathering to hear him and to be healed of their sicknesses. But he himself would often slip away to the wilderness and pray. And it came about one day that he was teaching, and there were some Pharisees and teachers of the law sitting there, who had come from every village of Galilee and Judea and from Jerusalem. And the power of the Lord was present for him to perform healing. And behold, some men were carrying on a bed a man who was paralyzed, and they were trying to bring him in and to set him down in front of him. And not finding any way to bring him in because of the crowd, they went up on the roof and let him down through the tiles with his stretcher, right in the center, in front of

0: Jesus. And seeing their faith, he said, Friend, your sins are forgiven you. And the scribes and the Pharisees began to reason, saying, Who is this man who speaks blasphemies? Who can forgive sins but God alone? But Jesus, aware of their reasonings, answered and said to them, Why are you reasoning in your hearts? Which is easier to say, Your sins have been forgiven you, or to say, Rise and walk? But in order that you may know that the Son of Man has authority on earth to forgive sins, he said to the paralytic, I say to you, rise and take up your stretcher and go home. And at once he rose up before them and took up what he had been lying on and went home glorifying God. And they were all seized with astonishment and began glorifying God. And they were filled with fear, saying, We have seen remarkable things today. And after that, he went out and noticed a tax gatherer named Levi sitting in the tax office. And he said to him, Follow me. And he left everything behind and rose up and began to follow him. And Levi gave a big reception for him in his house. And there was a great crowd of tax gatherers and other people who were reclining at table with them. And the Pharisees and their scribes began grumbling at his disciples, saying, Why do you eat and drink with the tax gatherers and sinners? And Jesus answered and said to them, It is not those who are well who need a physician, but those who are sick. I have not come to call righteous men, but sinners to repentance. And they said to him, The disciples of John often fast and offer prayers. The disciples of the Pharisees also do the same, but yours eat and drink. And Jesus said to them, You cannot make the attendants of the bridegroom fast while the bridegroom is with them, can you? But the days will come, and when the bridegroom is taken away from them, then they will fast in those days. And he was also telling them a parable. No one tears a piece from a new garment and puts it on an old garment. Otherwise he will both tear the new, and the piece from the new will not match the old. And no one puts new wine into old wineskins. Otherwise, the new wine will burst the skins, and it will be spilled out, and the skins will be ruined. But new wine must be put into fresh wineskins. And no one, after drinking old wine, wishes for new, for he says, the old is good enough. Luke chapter 6. Now it came about that on a certain Sabbath he was passing through some grain fields, and his disciples were picking and eating the heads of wheat, rubbing them in their hands. But some of the Pharisees said, Why do you do what is not lawful on the Sabbath? And Jesus, answering them, said, Have you not even read what David did when he was hungry, he and those who were with him? How he entered the house of God and took and ate the consecrated bread, which is not lawful for any to eat except the priests alone, and gave it to his companions? And he was saying to them, The Son of Man is Lord of the Sabbath. And it came about on another Sabbath that he entered the synagogue and was teaching, and there was a man there whose right hand was withered. And the scribes and the Pharisees were watching him closely to see if he healed on the Sabbath, in order that they might find reason to accuse him. But he knew what they were thinking, and he said to the man with the withered hand, Arise and come forward. And he arose and came forward. And Jesus said to them, I ask you, is it lawful on the Sabbath to do good or to do evil, to save a life or to destroy it? And after looking around at them all, he said to him, Stretch out your hand. And he did so, and his hand was completely restored. But they themselves were filled with rage and discussed together what they might do to Jesus. And it was at this time that he went off to the mountain to pray, and he spent the whole night in prayer to God. And when day came, he called his disciples to him and chose 12 of them, whom he also named as apostles: Simon, whom he also named Peter, and Andrew his brother, James and John, Philip and Bartholomew, Matthew and Thomas, James the son of Alphaeus, and Simon who was called the Zealot, Judas the son of James, and Judas Iscariot, who became a traitor. And he descended with them and stood on a level place. And there was a great multitude of his disciples and a great throng of people from all Judea and Jerusalem and the coastal region of Tyre and Sidon, who had come to hear him and to be healed of their diseases. And those who were troubled with unclean spirits were being cured. And all the multitude were trying to touch him, for power was coming from him and healing them all. And turning his gaze on his disciples, he began to say, Blessed are you who are poor, for yours is the kingdom of God. Blessed are you who hunger now, for you shall be satisfied. Blessed are you who weep now, for you shall laugh. Blessed are you when men hate you and ostracize you and heap insults upon you and spurn your name as evil for the sake of the Son of Man. Be glad in that day and leap for joy, for behold, your reward is great in heaven. For in the same way their fathers used to treat the prophets. But woe to you who are rich, for you are receiving your comfort in full. Woe to you who are well fed now, for you shall be hungry. Woe to you who laugh now, for you shall mourn and weep. Woe to you when all men speak well of you, for in the same way their fathers used to treat the false prophets. But I say to you who hear, love your enemies, do good to those who hate you, bless those who curse you, pray for those who mistreat you. Whoever hits you on the cheek, offer him the other also. And whoever takes away your coat, do not withhold your shirt from him either. Give to everyone who asks of you, and whoever takes away what is yours, do not demand it back. And just as you want men to treat you, treat them in the same way. And if you love those who love you, what credit is that to you? For even sinners love those who love them. And if you do good to those who do good to you, what credit is that to you? For even sinners do the same thing. And if you lend to those from whom you expect to receive, what credit is that to you? Even sinners lend to sinners in order to receive back the same amount. But love your enemies and do good and lend, expecting nothing in return, and your reward will be great, and you will be sons of the Most High, for he himself is kind to ungrateful and evil men. Be merciful, just as your Father is merciful, and do not pass judgment, and you will not be judged, and do not condemn, and you shall not be condemned. Pardon, and you will be pardoned. Give, and it will be given to you. Good measure, pressed down, shaken together, running over, they will pour into your lap. For whatever measure you deal out to others, it will be dealt to you in return. And he also spoke a parable to them. A blind man cannot guide a blind man, can he? Will they not both fall into a pit? A pupil is not above his teacher, but everyone, after he has been fully trained, will be like his teacher. And why do you look at the speck that is in your brother's eye, but do not notice the log that is in your own eye? Or how can you say to your brother, "Brother, let me take out the speck that is in your eye," when you yourself do not see the log that is in your own eye? You hypocrite! First take the log out of your own eye, and then you will see clearly to take out the speck that is in your brother's eye. For there is no good tree which produces bad fruit, nor, on the other hand, a bad tree which produces good fruit. For each tree is known by its own fruit. For men do not gather figs from thorns, nor do they pick grapes from a briar bush. The good man out of the good treasure of his heart brings forth what is good, and the evil man out of the evil treasure brings forth what is evil, for his mouth speaks from that which fills his heart. And why do you call me Lord, Lord, and do not do what I say? Everyone who comes to me and hears my words and acts upon them, I will show you whom he is like. He is like a man building a house who dug deep and laid a foundation upon the rock. And when a flood arose, the river burst against that house and could not shake it, because it had been well built. But the one who has heard and has not acted accordingly is like a man who built a house upon the ground without any foundation, and the river burst against it, and immediately it collapsed, and the ruin of that house was great. Luke chapter 7. When he had completed all his discourse in the hearing of the people, he went to Capernaum. And a certain centurion slave, who was highly regarded by him, was sick and about to die. And when he heard about Jesus, he sent some Jewish elders asking him to come and save the life of his slave. And when they had come to Jesus, they earnestly entreated him, saying, "He is worthy for you to grant this to him, for he loves our nation, and it was he who built us our synagogue." Now Jesus started on his way with them, and when he was already not far from the house, the centurion sent friends, saying to him, "Lord, do not trouble yourself further, for I am not fit for you to come under my roof. For this reason, I did not even consider myself worthy to come to you. But just say the word, and my servant will be healed. For indeed I am a man under authority, with soldiers under me. And I say to this one, 'Go,' and he goes, and to another, 'Come,' and he comes, and to my slave, 'Do this,' and he does it." And when Jesus heard this, he marveled at him, and turned, and said to the multitude that was following him, "I say to you, not even in Israel have I found such great faith." And when those who had been sent returned to the house, they found the slave in good health. And it came about soon afterwards that he went to a city called Nain. And his disciples were going along with him, accompanied by a large multitude. Now as he approached the gate of the city, behold, a dead man was being carried out, the only son of his mother, and she was a widow, and a sizable crowd from the city was with her. And when the Lord saw her, he felt compassion for her, and said to her, "Do not weep." And he came up and touched the coffin, and the bearers came to a halt. And he said, "Young man, I say to you, arise." And the dead man sat up and began to speak. And Jesus gave him back to his mother. And fear gripped them all, and they began glorifying God, saying, a great prophet has arisen among us, and God has visited his people. And this report concerning him went out all over Judea and in all the surrounding district. And the disciples of John reported to him about all these things. And summoning two of his disciples, John sent them to the Lord, saying, "Are you the one who is coming, or do we look for someone else?" And when the men had come to him, they said, "John the Baptist has sent us to you, saying, 'Are you the one who is coming, or do we look for someone else?'" At that very time, he cured many people of diseases and afflictions and evil spirits, and he granted sight to many who were blind. And he answered and said to them, "Go and report to John what you have seen and heard. The blind receive sight, the lame walk, the lepers are cleansed, and the deaf hear. The dead are raised up, the poor have the gospel preached to them. And blessed is he who keeps from stumbling over me." And when the messengers of John had left, he began to speak to the multitudes about John. "What did you go out into the wilderness to look at? A reed shaken by the wind? But what did you go out to see? A man dressed in soft clothing? Behold, those who are splendidly clothed and live in luxury are found in royal palaces. But what did you go out to see? A prophet? Yes, I say to you, and one who is more than a prophet. This is the one about whom it is written, 'Behold, I send my messenger before your face, who will prepare your way before you.' I say to you, among those born of women, there is no one greater than John, yet he who is least in the kingdom of God is greater than he." And when all the people and the tax gatherers heard this, they acknowledged God's justice, having been baptized with the baptism of John. But the Pharisees and the lawyers rejected God's purpose for themselves, not having been baptized by John. "To what then shall I compare the men of this generation, and what are they like? They are like children who sit in the marketplace and call to one another, and they say, 'We played the flute for you, and you did not dance. We sang a dirge, and you did not weep.' For John the Baptist has come eating no bread and drinking no wine, and you say he has a demon. The Son of Man has come eating and drinking, and you say, 'Behold, a gluttonous man and a drunkard, a friend of tax gatherers and sinners.' Yet wisdom is vindicated by all her children."
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1: Philip Miller pastors the Moody Church in Chicago, and today we continue his series, To the Ends of the Earth, the Book of Acts, and his message, The First Council. 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
2: Today we come to Acts chapter 15 and one of the most pivotal moments in church history. It's the very first church council that was held in Jerusalem in response to the growing number of non-Jewish Gentiles who have been responding to the good news of Jesus throughout the ancient world. And the question on the table at this council is, what, if anything, in the law of Moses should be required of these new Gentile believers in Jesus? There's a group that will later become known as the Judaizers, who went around insisting that Jesus and his good news of salvation by grace wasn't enough. It wasn't enough to just to believe in Jesus by grace through faith, to cast your hopes on him. You needed more. And they insisted that the Gentiles also had to obey the law of Moses from the Old Testament. And in contrast, Paul and Barnabas are friends who have been on their missionary journey. Paul and Barnabas are going to contend that Jesus is the only and all-sufficient ground for salvation for Jews and Gentiles alike. And so you see, the gospel itself was at stake. That's why this council is so important. They were questioning, is Jesus enough? Is grace sufficient? Are the Gentiles really welcome, or is law-keeping also a requirement for salvation? So this council in Jerusalem is called to settle this debate once and for all, and it becomes definitive for us in how we understand the gospel, that we are saved by grace alone, through faith alone, and in Christ alone, that Jesus is our only and all-sufficient grounds of salvation. And that's true for Jews and Gentiles alike. And unless we think this is just some sort of historical curiosity that we just sort of, it belongs in a history class or something like that, we need to remind ourselves that every generation is in danger of losing the wonder of the gospel of salvation by grace alone, through faith alone, in Christ alone. As human beings, our hearts tend towards self-righteousness. Our souls appear to be allergic to grace at some level. And so the drift is always easy. The drift toward legalism, the drift toward works righteousness, the drift toward trying to take partial credit for our salvation and standing before God, this is a perennial danger for the church, and we need to pay attention to this. So let's dive in together. Let's look at this first council, and let's rediscover together today the wonder of God's amazing grace. All right, so we're going to be in Acts chapter 15, verses 1 to 35 today. Acts 15, verses 1 to 35. Let me give you the 3 points of our outline up front. We're going to see the controversy, the consensus, and the clarification today. There's your outline. Controversy, consensus, and clarification. So first, the controversy. Why is this council necessary? Acts chapter 15, verse 1. But some men came down from Judea and were teaching the brothers, "Unless you are circumcised according to the custom of Moses, you cannot be saved." And after Paul and Barnabas had no small dissension and debate with them, Paul and Barnabas and some of the others were appointed to go up to Jerusalem to the apostles and elders about this question. So being sent on their way by the church, they passed through both Phoenicia and Samaria, describing in detail the conversion of the Gentiles and brought great joy to all the brothers. When they came to Jerusalem, they were welcomed by the church and the apostles and the elders, and they declared all that God had done with them. But some believers who belonged to the party of the Pharisees rose up and said, "It is necessary to circumcise them and order them to keep the law of Moses." The apostles and the elders were gathered together to consider this matter. Just pause for a moment. So in these first six verses, Dr. Luke is setting the table. He's giving us the backstory of the reason for this first council. Apparently, there was a group from Judea that have gone down in terms of geography, but up in terms of our map reference point. They come up to Antioch in the north from south in Judea, and they start teaching the Gentile believers there something brand new, something they never heard, and something that brings Paul and Barnabas into sharp disagreement with them. Their teaching is summarized for us in verses 1 and verse 5, where we read, "Unless you are circumcised according to the custom of Moses, you cannot be saved." That's verse 1. And then verse 5, "It is necessary to circumcise them," that's the Gentiles, "and to order them," again the Gentiles, "to keep the law of Moses." Now, where is this coming from? You have to remember the background. So in the Old Covenant, that the covenant that God made with the Jewish people in the Old Testament, any Gentile who wanted to enter into that old covenant had to become a proselyte. In other words, they had to become circumcised if they were male. They had to observe the feasts. They had to do temple sacrifices. They needed to eat kosher and obey the law. In other words, they had to functionally become Jewish. Salvation was from the Jews, and so if anyone wanted to enter into that covenant that God had made with the Jewish people, they had to essentially become Jewish in order to participate in the covenant. But as we've been seeing in the book of Acts, in the new covenant, things are shifting. All who call upon the name of the Lord will be saved. And so that's true not just of the Jews who have come to believe in Jesus, their Messiah, but it's also true of the Samaritans. We saw this. The Samaritans were half Jews, and therefore they were wholly, eliminated from the people of God. But the Samaritans, these half Jews, when they come to believe in Jesus, they're in. We saw that. And then the Gentiles, non-Jewish people, when they come to believe in Jesus as Savior and Lord, when they place their faith in Him, they too are in. And we know this because The Samaritans and the Gentiles both receive the Holy Spirit just like the Jews did in the very beginning. So in Acts chapter 8 and Acts chapter 10, we see the Holy Spirit falling upon first the Samaritans and then the Gentiles with all the signs and wonders that mark that out as receiving the Spirit, which are the exact same signs that accompany the giving of the Spirit initially to the Jewish believers in Acts chapter 2. And so, in other words, the implication here is that the Gentiles no longer need to become Jewish proselytes in order to gain covenant access. That's how it worked in the Old Covenant, but now in the New Covenant, they are welcomed directly into the family of God by grace through faith in Christ as Samaritans and as Gentiles directly. And it's hard for us to realize just how radical this shift was. God had spent centuries reinforcing for the Jewish people the importance of coming before Him in holiness. So they had these cleanliness laws that were meticulous and hard to maintain. They had a kosher diet. Everything had to be washed and food had to be separated and the dairy and the meat and all the things. The rabbis had to bless everything. There was sacrifice and ritual. And God's people were to be wholly distinct from their surrounding nations, the Gentile neighbors, with their pagan ways and their idol worship and their sexual promiscuity and their indulgent lifestyles. And in the Old Testament, the Jews couldn't even eat with Gentiles lest they become unclean and unable to enter into the temple. So these boundaries and barriers were huge. And now all of a sudden in the New Testament, in the New Covenant, as the Gentiles turn to Jesus, they're in. They're just in. You see the question? And the Jewish people are like, wait. They're unclean. They're uncultured. They're messy and tainted and sullied. We've spent a lifetime staying away from those kind of people, and now we're family. We gotta sit by them. And all these Jewish people are so conscientious about ritual purity. Just imagine the after church potluck up in Antioch. Just imagine, okay? So you've got these Jewish believers with all their carefully prepared kosher dishes, meat and dairy separated, blessed by the rabbis, meticulously butchered according to the Mosaic law, making sure all the blood is drained out of the animals, and just everything's perfect. And they've prepared it, and they bring it in, and they set it on the table, and here comes a Gentile with a rack of baby back ribs, you know? Pork just slays it right on the table, right next to him. And they're just, and where did that pork come from, probably? It probably came from the meat market that was right next to the temple where all the sacrifices are made. So then the meat is sold next door. That's where you bought your meat, and that's the pagan temple, and they have all their temple prostitutes doing all their gross stuff in the temple. And then the meat is brought out, and it was probably strangled as a sacrifice, because that's how they did it, and there was blood still in the carcass, and so now it's cooked with the blood in it, which is offensive to the Jews and a violation of all the old covenant laws. And so here we, and they're putting it on the table, and they're like, oy vey, what are you doing? Just like, this is gross. So that's the scenario. And so one group's solution now is, look, we're all about these Gentiles believing in Jesus, that we're fine with that. But if they want the Jewish Messiah, then they need to become Jewish. That's how we've always done this. It's how it's always been done. That's the traditions of Moses. So they got to be circumcised. They've got to obey the law. They've got to become proselytes. They now to become Jewish. And then if they'll just do that, then we won't have all these problems. But you see the difficulty. Do you see it? It's subtle, but what they're doing is they're adding to the gospel. So if they were to write the equation out, they would write it, Jesus plus circumcision plus law-keeping equals salvation. So we got Jesus, but he's not enough. We got to also add circumcision and law-keeping in order to have salvation. They're saying you need more than Jesus to be part of the new covenant family of God. You got to be circumcised. You got to keep the law. You got to do all the Jewish things if you're going to be in. And Paul and Barnabas push back hard. And they say, they would have said things like Romans 3:28. We hold that one is justified by faith apart from the works of the law. Or they would have said Ephesians 2:8 and 9. It is by grace you have been saved through faith, and this is not of yourself. It's the gift of God, not by works, so that no one can boast. You see, they were maintaining it, that it was Jesus plus nothing equals salvation. So you have these two groups, and they're in an impasse, and they don't know what to do. Neither party's backing down, and so they say, well, let's go to Jerusalem and talk to the head honchos, and let's get this sorted out. So that's the controversy. That's where this all begins. Now let's look at the consensus. It takes them a while here at this council, but they do reach consensus. Let's look at how they get there. Acts 15, verse 7. And after there had been much debate, Peter stood up and said to them, brothers, you know that in the early days God made a choice among you that by my mouth the Gentiles should hear the word of the gospel and believe. And God, who knows the heart, bore witness to them by giving them the Holy Spirit, just as he did to us. And he made no distinction between us and them, having cleansed their hearts by faith. Now, therefore, why are you putting God to the test? By putting a yoke on the neck of the disciples that neither our fathers nor we have been able to bear. But we believe that we will be saved through the grace of the Lord Jesus, just as they will. Pause. So after a lot of back and forth here, Peter stands up. This is a big deal. Peter's voice carries a lot of weight, not just because he's part of Jesus' inner circle as a disciple, but he's also the one, you'll remember, who stood up on the day of Pentecost. He gave that great sermon. All those thousands of people responded. The Holy Spirit came that day. He was the main leader on that day, and he's been a main leader ever since. But notice Peter doesn't go straight back to Pentecost and Acts chapter 2. Where does he go as he begins here? He goes to Acts 10 and the story of Cornelius. You guys remember this? You remember the story of Cornelius, how God took Peter and he gave him that dream about unclean animals that wasn't really about unclean animals. It was about unclean people, and how he could now fellowship with the Gentiles. And he goes to Cornelius, the Roman centurion's house, and Cornelius and all his household believe, and the Holy Spirit comes on them, and they speak in tongues just like they did in Acts 2. And Peter goes, I can't believe this has happened, but God has accepted the Gentiles. Remember this story? And Paul, look at how Peter is phrasing this. He says, you know the choice that God made. This is God's choice. You know how God gave to them the Holy Spirit, just as he gave the Spirit to us. So it was God's choice, and God gave the Spirit. And you know, God made no distinction between us and them. Because he cleansed their hearts by faith. Of all the words he could have used, why does he use the word cleanse? That was their problem with the Gentiles. These are unclean Gentiles. And Peter goes, no. God cleansed them on the inside. He cleansed their hearts. On what basis, Peter? On the basis of the fact that they were eating kosher? No. On the basis of being circumcised? No. On the basis of keeping the law of Moses? No. On the basis of becoming good Jews? No. God cleansed their hearts by faith. By faith, by believing in the Lord Jesus Christ, God cleansed their hearts and filled them with his Spirit. And now the Spirit, who is the promise and the seal of the new covenant, that promise is theirs just as it was ours. Implication: if the Gentiles have the Holy Spirit of God, then they're already cleansed on the inside by God, by grace, through faith in Christ. And they're in. The Gentiles are in. They're part of the family. They're members of the new covenant. They're fully accepted by God for Jesus' sake. And Peter says, look, God has made himself clear on this issue. The Gentiles are clean by grace through faith in Christ alone, apart from the law. God sealed them by his Spirit. He fully accepted them in Christ, apart from circumcision. So why would you put God to a test? Why would you challenge what God has already affirmed in the giving of his Spirit? Why would you test God like this? Isn't that what he says, verse 10? Now therefore, why are you putting God to the test? By placing a yoke on the neck of the disciples that neither our fathers nor we have been able to bear. What's this yoke? What's this yoke that Peter is warning against here? A yoke, we know the image. Animals would have this yoke on them. Animals that were pulling wagons or plows, they would be yoked together with this wooden burden that harnessed them to the wagon. So it's a word picture. And he's saying there's a yoke, something heavy, something burdensome that neither our fathers nor we have been able to bear. What is it? What's the yoke? In the context, the yoke has to be circumcision and the law of Moses. Has to be. So he's talking about the weight of the Old Testament requirements. It's a yoke. He says, why would you burden the Gentiles with the law of Moses? We our fathers and we've none of us been able to bear this. We know how demanding the law is. We've never been able to keep it perfectly. The law just helped us see our failures that drove us to seek the mercies of God and sacrifice at the temple. But even those sacrifices were temporary. As Jewish people, we know that our only hope for salvation, full, final salvation, lies in the grace of our Lord Jesus Christ, who is the perfect and final sacrifice for our sins. The law could never save us. Only the grace of the Lord Jesus Christ can do that. And the same is true of the Gentiles. Verse 11, but we believe that we will be saved through the grace of the Lord Jesus, just as they will. We're all under grace. Jews and Gentiles alike, he's saying, are saved by grace through faith in Christ, apart from the works of the law. Verse 12, and all the assembly fell silent. What can you say to that? The logic is amazing. And then they listened to Barnabas and Paul as they related what signs and wonders God had done through them among the Gentiles. So remember when Paul and Barnabas came back from their missionary journey at the end of Acts 14, they summarized their trip and they declared to them all what God had done with them and how he had opened a door of faith to the Gentiles. So now they're telling these stories to everyone for all to hear. Verse 13, and after they finished speaking, James replied, this is Jesus' half-brother, who is an influential leader in Jerusalem, maybe the key leader, actually. After they finished speaking, James replied, brothers, listen to me. Simeon, this is Peter's full Hebrew name, so he's talking about Peter. Simeon, Simon Peter, has related how God first visited the Gentiles to take from them a people for his name. And with this, the words of the prophets agree, just as it was written. This is Amos chapter 9. After this, I will return, and I will rebuild the tent of David that has fallen. I will rebuild its ruins, and I will restore it. And that remnant of mankind may seek the Lord. And all the Gentiles who are called by my name, says the Lord, who makes these things known from of old. James says, look, what Simon Peter has been describing and what Paul and Barnabas have been experiencing on this missionary journey, these things are indeed from the Lord. It was foretold that this would be the case. Amos told us there would be a day when David's fallen dynasty that had collapsed like a tent would be restored in Messiah Jesus, and that there would be a remnant that would seek the Lord, and the Gentiles, even the Gentiles, would be called by the name of the Lord. And God has indeed saved the Gentiles by grace, the grace of the Lord Jesus Christ, apart from circumcision and apart from the works of the law. Therefore, verse 19, my judgment is that we should not trouble those of the Gentiles who turn to God, but should write to them to abstain from the things polluted by idols, from sexual immorality, and from what has been strangled, and from blood. For from ancient generations, Moses has been in every city read to those who proclaim him, for he is read every Sabbath in the synagogues. So he says, look, we shouldn't trouble the Gentiles who turn to the Lord. Not trouble them with what? Not trouble them with circumcision and the law of Moses. That would trouble them. Don't put that yoke on them. Don't put that burden on them. Don't trouble them with these Old Testament requirements. But, I do advise, verses 20 and 21, four things. We're going to write to them to abstain from things polluted by idols, from sexual immorality, from what has been strangled, and from blood. Because Moses has been read in all these cities for all these years, and they know Moses. So now, what's with these four things, these four prohibitions? They might seem really strange to us at first, until we remember their connection with the pagan idolatrous worship cult. Remember, the meat was polluted by being sacrificed to idols. There were temple prostitutes that were engaging in sick things, twisted things as acts of so-called worship. They were strangling animals in those temples and leaving the blood in it and then selling it in the markets. So in listing these four things, James, let's be really clear. James is not resurrecting the old covenant law of Moses and wrapping it as a burden around the neck of the Gentiles. He's not doing that. What he's doing is he's drawing out the implications of the Gospels, of the gospel itself. He's drawing out the implication of the gospel for how they are to live together as Jews and Gentiles as one people. He's saying, look, if you believe that Jesus is God's son, the Messiah, if you believe he's your only and all-sufficient sacrifice, that the only one that can make you right with God, then you don't want to be involved in that idol worship anymore. You don't want to be going to the temple and doing the temple prostitution thing with all the sensual worship. You don't want that. And if God has made you a child by his grace, that you want to be gracious to your brothers and sisters, your Jewish brothers and sisters. You want to avoid bringing meat to the potluck that's been offered to the pagan gods and has been strangled. That's not loving to your brothers and sisters. You need to honor them. Since Jesus gave himself up for you in love, won't you now in love lay down your rights and love your brothers and sisters, your Jewish brothers and sisters, and abstain from these four things that are going to be so very offensive to them. Now, where do these four things come from? In Leviticus 17 and 18 in the Old Testament, these four requirements were laid down for the Gentiles who were sojourning in the land of Israel, who had not become Jewish, but were just living there as residents. And God said, if you're here as residents, I want you to abstain from these four things so as not to give needless offense to your Jewish hosts. And James says, okay, we're not going to put the whole Mosaic covenant on your necks, Gentiles. That would be inappropriate. But we will ask you to be courteous as you dwell with Jewish people. And it seems so appropriate to ask you to do the same things that we asked you to do, God asked you to do in the old covenant, as you dwell with Jewish people, to not give needless offense. We ask you to do those four things for your brothers and sisters in Christ now that you're part of the new. It makes sense. In other words, he's very clear. Jesus plus nothing equals salvation. Jesus plus nothing equals salvation. The Gentiles do not need to be circumcised. They do not need to obey the law of Moses. Jesus is enough. Grace is sufficient. The Spirit has come. The Gentiles are in, and we are family in Christ. Amen? And James then trusts also that the self-giving, others-focused, Christ-like love that this new community desperately needs to get along with one another as Jews and Gentiles are thrown into the mix together, that love that will bind them together as family, he trusts that love will be produced not by the law, but by grace through the Spirit and the Word of God. So he says, look, you know, you all know, Moses has been read from days of old in all these cities. You know the Word of God. And now you're filled by his Holy Spirit, and you are alive by the grace of the Lord Jesus Christ. And I trust those ingredients will be more than enough to help you walk in love with one another as Christ has loved you. So you have the grace of the Lord Jesus Christ. You have the power of the Spirit. You have the Word of God. And now I'm calling you to walk in love just as Christ has loved you and gave himself up for you as a fragrant offering and sacrifice before God. And that's the consensus. So you have the controversy, the consensus, and now there's clarification right here at the end. Acts 15:22. Then it seemed good to the apostles and the elders with the whole church to choose men from among them and send them to Antioch with Paul and Barnabas. They sent Judas called Barsabbas and Silas, leading men from among the brothers, with the following letter. The brothers, both of the apostles and the elders, to the brothers who are of the Gentiles in Antioch, Syria, and Cilicia, greetings. Since we have heard that some persons have gone out from us and troubled you with words, unsettling your minds, although we gave them no instructions, it seemed good to us, having come to one accord, to choose men and send them to you with our beloved Barnabas and Paul, men who have risk their lives for the name of our Lord Jesus Christ. We have therefore sent Judas and Silas, who themselves will tell you the same things by word of mouth. For it seemed good to the Holy Spirit and to us to lay on you no greater burden than these requirements, that you abstain from what has been sacrificed to idols, and from blood, and from what has been strangled, and from sexual immorality. If you keep yourself from these, you will do well. Farewell. So off these four guys go now, entrusted with this letter, so you have multiple witnesses, and there will be no confusion, one united voice, and they head up to Antioch. And so when they were sent off, verse 30, they went down to Antioch, and having gathered the congregation together, they delivered the letter, and when they had read it, they rejoiced because of its encouragement. Verse 32, and Judas and Silas, who were themselves prophets, encouraged and strengthened the brothers with many words, and after they had spent some time, they were sent off in peace by the brothers to those who had sent them. But Paul and Barnabas remained in Antioch, teaching and preaching the word of the Lord with many others also. So here they are. Now they have a letter. They have it all in writing. It's documented. Everything's abundantly clear. Jesus plus nothing equals salvation. For God has accepted the Gentiles as Gentiles into the new covenant by grace through faith in Christ. So circumcision, no longer necessary. Law keeping, no longer required. The only hope for salvation for Jews and Gentiles alike is found in Jesus and Jesus alone. Jesus plus nothing equals salvation. It's very clear. But notice, that free gift of grace doesn't mean they just get to do whatever they want. You notice this? Having been so lavishly loved by God in Jesus Christ, now they've got to live in love with one another as a family. You see the implications of the gospel. If the Jews and Gentiles have been saved by grace and brought together as a family of God, if God loves Jews and Gentiles alike, then they need to learn to love one another. They need to learn to live as family in Christ, and that's going to require a whole lot of self-giving, others-focused, Christ-like love. And what is going to produce that love of others? That love of others will come not by the law, but by the grace of Jesus through the fruit of the Spirit under the guidance of the Word of God. You see this? Friends, that's the recipe for transformation. Listen, the law can show us what we ought to do, but the law will never give us a heart that is willing and able to obey it. But when grace comes, when grace makes you alive by the Spirit, it starts changing your heart. It makes you eager to listen and obey the word of God when you hear it. And that's when you start to change. That's how we become people of love. And it's not just that we grow in love for others. When the grace of the Lord Jesus and the life of the Holy Spirit and the word of the living God drops into our lives and takes hold, we grow in our love of God as well. Because grace plus the Spirit plus the word produces love of God as well. You see, God has not lowered his standards of holiness in the new covenant one bit. The old covenant and the new have the same standards of holiness. God's standard is and always has been perfection. You shall be holy, for I am holy. You shall love the Lord your God with all your heart and all your soul and all your mind and all your strength, and you shall love your neighbor as yourself. But in the new covenant, God has now given us by grace through faith in Christ a new heart full of his Spirit who empowers us to love God and love others in holiness before him. As the Apostle Paul will write in Romans 8, verses 3 and 4, listen to these words. For God has done what the law, weakened by the flesh, could not do. by sending his own son in the likeness of sinful flesh and for sin, he condemned sin in the flesh in order, listen, here it is, in order that the righteous requirement of the law might be fulfilled in us who walk not according to the flesh, but according to the Spirit. So the Spirit will lead you in a life of obedience that fulfills what the law always intended for you, but which it could never produce. The Spirit will now do in your life as you walk by the Spirit. You will become a person of love as you obey the Lord Jesus Christ and His Word, the Word of His grace saturates your life. The law could never make us holy or loving or good, but by grace, the Spirit is even now transforming us into the image of Christ as we walk in obedience.

0: hearing of the glory of our great God and Savior and Jesus Christ, who gave himself up for us to redeem us from all lawlessness and to purify for himself a people for his own possession who are zealous for good works. Whoa, okay, so grace gets us in. It's our salvation, and grace grows us up. It's our sanctification. The good works and renouncing of ungodliness and worldly passions, changed lives, happens by grace. Grace is the engine that propels our transformation. And don't you see how obedience and good works are flowing from acceptance, not earning acceptance in the first place? We obey from acceptance, not for acceptance, you see. And so the key to our transformation, friends, is not the law. It is grace. It is grace. And we tend to forget that. I think in conservative churches and conservative Christianity, we really tend to forget this. We all too often slip into legalism, heaping up rules, trying to produce change, and it never works. All the rules can ever do is create behavior modification and image management. It will never produce real heart transformation, friends. Because think about it. All the rules will ever do is leverage pride and fear in order to get results. You want this incentive, this candy bar? Behave. You want to avoid these consequences? Behave. See, what we're doing is we're leveraging fear and pride to produce behavior modification, and that will never change our hearts. All it does is leave us more full of pride and fear than when we began. And we will never become the people of love like Christ when pride and fear are our heart's motivation. But grace, friends, grace has the power to utterly change us. Grace levels our pride. We're far more sinful than we ever dared realize. And grace calms our fears. You're far more loved than you ever dared hope in Jesus Christ. This is the gospel. You friends, grace melts our hearts. Grace makes us grateful. Grace stirs up worship. Grace captures our affections. Grace calls us to obedience. Grace teaches us to love. Grace calls us to surrender. Grace walks us with the Spirit. Grace makes us holy. 'Tis grace that has brought us safe thus far, and grace will lead us home. In the end, Jesus plus nothing equals everything. Jesus plus nothing equals everything. Do you believe that? Amen? Amen. Let's pray. Father, we stand in amazement and awe at your grace. Grace that is greater than all of our sin. Grace so undeserved. Grace so lavish and free. Grace that when it falls changes everything. Changes our hearts. Changes our will. Changes our lives. Your Spirit as a gift of grace in our lives is transforming us. Help us to walk by the Spirit. Help us to listen to your word. Help us to obey and be holy and surrendered to you. Father, help us to live by grace, to walk in holiness and discover the abundant life that you have for us. We want to put our yes on the table, whatever you ask, whatever your call is. As you put your finger on things in our life, we want to say yes and obey you and surrender and yield. Lead us, Holy Spirit, for the glory of Jesus' name. We pray this, amen and amen.
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0: As we continue Philip Miller's series, To the Ends of the Earth, the Book of Acts, the message, Choosing Battles Wisely. 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

That was Jenny Owens on Pilgrim Radio this morning. I'm Spencer Dahlke, glad to be with you as we consider God as our strength. That was a great song to remind us of that fact. It often feels like the people of God get absolutely whipped this side of eternity. But the fact is, we serve a God who is going to win, and that remains true. Nothing will change that fate. So lean on him for strength and know that he's coming soon to set everything right. It's Barlow Girl up next as we press forward with For the Beauty of the Earth.

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1: Hello once again. This is your reader, Pamela Fitch. Thank you for joining me again as we continue in the book we started last time, Nearing Home by Billy Graham. Life, Faith, and Finishing Well. This book was published in the year 2011 by the W Publishing Group, a registered trademark by Thomas Nelson. We'll be resuming today at the bottom of page 11 under the subheading, That Great Cloud of Witnesses. Barzillai is not the only person in the Bible who made his greatest contribution in his latter years. In fact, Scripture is filled with examples of men and women whom God used late in life, often with great impact. In the centuries before Noah and the flood, the Bible tells us God gave great longevity to his servants. Adam lived a total of 930 years. Methuselah, the oldest person in the Bible and the grandfather of Noah, died at the age of 969. All of his life, Methuselah's father, Enoch, had been a remarkable example to his son of what it meant to have a close relationship with God. The Bible says Enoch lived 365 years walking in close fellowship with God. Then, one day, he disappeared because God took him. Genesis chapter 5, verses 23 and 24. Enoch's godly example influenced not only his son, but also his descendants long after his lifetime. Few greater examples of faith can be found in the Bible than that of Enoch's great-grandson, Noah. In the midst of a generation that scorned God and gave themselves over to every sin imaginable, the Bible says that Noah was a righteous man, blameless among the people of his time. And he walked with God, Genesis chapter 6, verse 9. When God commanded him to begin building his ark, Noah was more than 500 years old. After the flood, through which God brought judgment on the rebellious world and provided the means by which life could start again, God chose another old man, Abram, or Abraham, as he would later be known, to carry on his purposes. Abram was called by God to be the founder of the nation through whom the Messiah would come, the Savior of the human race. He was 75 years old when God first called him, and it wasn't until he was 100 that his son Isaac was born, in his old age, at the very time God had promised him, Genesis 21, verse 2. The Bible is dotted with other examples of individuals whom God used in their latter years, men and women who refused to use old age as an excuse to ignore what God wanted them to do. Moses was 80 when God called him to leave the Sinai desert and return to Egypt to lead the Jewish people out of slavery. He remained their leader until his death 40 years later. Joshua, his successor, was around 80 when God gave him the responsibility of leading the people into the promised land, and Joshua continued serving until his death at 110. Although Jeremiah was a young man when God first called him to be a prophet, he stayed faithful to his calling until his death, probably in his 90s, in spite of opposition and war. The New Testament likewise gives numerous examples of men and women who were used of God in their old age. When God announced to Zechariah that his wife Elizabeth would give birth to John the Baptist, the forerunner of the Messiah, he didn't believe it at first. The reason he said was that, "I am an old man, and my wife is well along in years," Luke chapter 1, verse 18. But God used both of them anyway, in spite of his doubts. Anna, who joyously recognized the infant Jesus as the promised Messiah when Mary and Joseph brought him into the temple to be dedicated to God, was very old, a widow until she was 84. Luke chapter 2, verses 36 and 37. The Apostle John wrote the book of Revelation while imprisoned for his faith on the isolated island of Patmos. At the time, he was probably in his 90s. Paul, writing from jail after many years of sacrificial missionary service, described himself as an old man, but also expressed the hope that he would be released so he could continue preaching Christ, Philemon verses 9 and 22. Numerous other examples could be given of people whom God used in their latter years, not only from the Bible, but also from the pages of history. Joining the witnesses. But perhaps you're saying to yourself, "Well, that may have been true for them, but it won't be for me. Someday I'll be old, and when that happens, my usefulness will be over. And besides that, I want to take it easy when I retire." You may even be convinced those days have already arrived for you. These men and women were not unique, however, nor were they necessarily the kinds of extraordinary superhuman individuals who come along only once in a great while. For the most part, they were ordinary men and women, and as such, they have lessons to teach us. The first is this: old age may have its limitations and challenges, but in spite of them, our latter years can be some of the most rewarding and fulfilling of our lives. It was for them, and it can be for us. They were prepared mentally, physically, emotionally, and most of all, spiritually, for whatever old age would bring their way. That made all the difference. They were able to do what they did because long before old age came upon them, they were already prepared for its challenges. Old age didn't take them by surprise. They knew that if God gave them a long life, then he still would be with them, and he would have a reason for keeping them here. For them, growing older was not something to be denied or dreaded. It was to be embraced as part of God's plan for their lives. They were ordinary individuals, but men and women of extraordinary faith. How did they prepare for the unexpected twists and turns of growing older? And how can we prepare for those latter years, no matter how young or old we are right now? To put it another way, how can we build our lives on a solid and unshakable foundation, one that will undergird us the rest of our days? God has given us the answers we need if we will only discover them and apply them to our lives. Nearing home with triumphant expectations. While growing old has been the greatest surprise of my life, the greatest triumph is yet to come. Experiencing victory over death that will usher me into the eternal presence of my Savior, the Lord Jesus Christ. While society may not believe that growing old is a respectable phase of life, my prayer is that believers in Jesus Christ will walk the last mile of the way triumphantly, as Moses did when he died at age 120. Quote, "Then Moses climbed Mount Nebo. There the Lord showed him the whole land, and Moses, the servant of the Lord, died there. Since then, no prophet has risen in Israel like Moses, whom the Lord knew face to face. Deuteronomy 34, verses 1, 5, and 10. Now, this is a remarkable passage. While Moses was prevented from entering the land because of his earlier disobedience, God allowed him to behold the land of promise in his old age. I often wonder if God, in his sovereignty, allows the eyesight of the aged to cast a dim view of the here and now, so that we may focus our spiritual eyes on the ever after. God's word records that Moses' successor, Joshua, was filled with the spirit of wisdom because Moses had laid his hands on him, and Joshua did what the Lord had commanded Moses. Deuteronomy 34, 9. Even after his death, the impact of Moses' life lived on in Joshua, the great military commander for God's people. What testimony are you passing on to others following you? Remember, what God has done for you will invigorate you in old age. Others are watching your actions and attitudes. Don't diminish the impact you can make. Pass on foundational truths of God's word so that younger generations will be as Joshua, filled with the spirit of wisdom. Now we come to chapter 2. Don't retire from life. Come with me by yourselves to a quiet place and get some rest. Mark chapter 6, 31. Don't resent growing older. Many are denied the privilege. Unknown. Enjoy life. It has an expiration date, was the bumper sticker on an old red Ford Thunderbird convertible parked next to a shiny new black T-Bird. The age difference between the two cars? Almost 50 years. I had to smile when I learned that in the back seat of that third generation 1961 model sat a teenager and a toddler, the driver's grandchildren. The owner of the black car was his son. The three generations were on a family vacation. It brought me back to the years when my children were small and we would all crowd into one car. We understood what it was to be close. For most families today, this is a thing of the past. A friend of mine related the parking lot scene to me. As she talked with the grandparents, others congregated to admire the 61 Bullet Bird, as it was called back then. It also became known as the American Dream Car. John F. Kennedy was a big fan of these Bullet Birds and had 50 of them in his 1961 inaugural parade. I was fascinated to learn that the old car was the one getting all the attention, while the new model, with all the high-tech gadgets, quietly took a back seat. Perhaps it was because no one was inside the newer model to show it off, but I rather think it was the contrast of seeing a silver-headed grandpa with two lively kids rearing to hit the road with their grandparents. Then, to learn that this car had been this man's possession for 50 years made it personally authentic. For a world captivated by high speed and instant gratification, its fascination with relics, antiques, and well-worn jeans seems disconnected. Yet when Coca-Cola changed its 100-year-old formula in 1985, there was a public backlash and demands for the original. So within 2 short months, the company was forced to return the beverage to grocery shelves under the name Coca-Cola Classic, spiking sales for the soft drink company. The conclusion of the marketers was that the formula had stood the test of time. The trade secret recipe had trumped the new recipe, as proven by the millions of fans who did not want the real thing tampered with. What does all this have to do with getting old? Old is authentic. Old is genuine. Old is valuable. Some say old is even beautiful. I was told about an elderly woman who said, "I wish I had enough time, money, and courage to get a facelift. My face is drooping." Her beloved husband said, "Dear, the most inexpensive and lasting facelift is just a smile. It draws your features upward, and that draws people to you." Well, not all elderly people can climb behind the wheel of a dream car or get facelifts, but we do have the choice to be content with where we are in life. After all, the alternative is not to be here at all. Can we say with the Apostle Paul, "I have learned in whatever state I am to be content"? Philippians chapter 4, verse 11. I have to admit that I miss the days of driving a car, but I am grateful for those who take me where I need to go. My aches and pains remind me that I'm not as young as I would like to be, but I am thankful that I'm still here to talk about them and that someone is kind enough to listen patiently. The mirror doesn't lie, but I can smile into it because my dim eyesight camouflages my wrinkles. Even at 92, my desire is to learn to be content. We should never get too old to learn or too old to smile. A police officer pulled over a distinguished-looking woman, the story goes, and asked why she'd exceeded the speed limit. The old gentleman sitting in the passenger seat laughed and said, "Well, young man, we were speeding to get to the place before we forgot where we were going." Getting where we're going is important. Equally important are those who are following us because they're on the same journey. They just don't realize it yet. The older generation may have a hard time keeping up with the younger, but let's remember that as long as we are still breathing, we are leading the way. The generations that follow are learning about growing old from us. Are we good examples? While we've all made mistakes and would like to turn back the clock to correct some things, we know this is not possible. But the lessons we've learned from our failures and successes can help those following behind. The impact we can potentially have on them can mean the difference between leaving good memories in our place or simply being out of sight, out of mind. A teenage daughter of a friend of our ministry reflected on watching her grandfather die at home. She said with tears in her eyes, "I'll never forget the loving care Papa received from my grandmother. It taught me to care for the sick and dying. More than that, it taught me about living bravely in the midst of difficulties." There's much the young can learn from those who've traveled the distance. Likewise, the elderly would be wise to consider the contribution the young make even to our own lives. They will see our mistakes and they will see our triumphs. We will hopefully recognize their struggles and accomplishments and encourage them as they face the unknown future. The Bible says, "To everything there's a season, a time for every purpose, a time to gain and a time to lose." Ecclesiastes chapter 3, verse 1 and verse 6. In times of loss, there are lessons to be gained. Let's not miss the purposes of God, even in times of sorrow and disappointment, for He is always with us on our journey. I recall the story about a couple yearning to retire after many grueling years of work. Every year, they'd gone to the same isolated seaside town along the northwestern coast of the United States for vacation. His career with a major airline had allowed them to travel extensively, but this was their refuge, the one place in the entire world where they felt they could truly relax. Nothing, they found, renewed them more than a brisk walk along the beach or a quiet dinner, watching the sunset over the Pacific. When a cottage overlooking the ocean became available, they bought it immediately, convinced they had found their future retirement haven. Finally, the day arrived. The airline duly honored the man for his long years of service. The couple put their house up for sale and began the 1,200-mile trek to their new home. They lived it up. Long walks beside the crashing waves, the easygoing life of a small town, the freedom to set their own schedules and do whatever they wanted. Everything was exactly the way they had always envisioned it. This was living at its best. By the fifth week, however, unease began to creep over them, and they knew they'd made a mistake. Watching the waves crash against the rocks wasn't enough to fill the void left by their former lives 1,200 miles away. After their few weeks of rest, frequenting all the restaurants, coffee shops, and stores began to lose its charm. "Is this all we're going to be doing for the next 20 or 30 years?" they ask. "What were we thinking to leave our children and grandchildren?" They were fortunate that the home they had lived in for 30 years had not yet sold, so they packed their belongings and returned home. The airline executive took on a part-time consulting job with his former company and commented, "I thought I was ready for retirement, but I just did not think it through." Transitioning to retirement. Many people could tell similar stories. The old saying is still true: the grass is always greener on the other side. Retirement is quite different from a two-week vacation, and change is an inevitable part of life, no matter how young or old we are. As the years pass, we move from childhood to adolescence, then on to young adulthood and a career, probably followed by marriage and children, and eventually the empty nest. Some of life's transitions are predictable, although others may catch us by surprise. Life is full of changes, but one of the greatest comes with retirement. Many look forward to it. Others dread it. Sooner or later, almost everyone who lives long enough will experience it. "I can't wait until I retire," a man in his early 60s wrote me not long ago, something I've heard hundreds of times over the years. Another told me, "My wife and I are still in our 30s, and our greatest ambition is to be able to retire when I hit 50. In contrast, someone said to me recently, "I'm dreading retirement. The company policy has mandatory retirement, and I'll have to step aside in a few years. I enjoy my work, and I can't imagine my life without it." Reactions are different because people are different. However, for most people, the end of the working years is truly a watershed event, a major milestone, marking not only the end of their careers, but also the beginning of their latter years. Retirement is only one of the changes most of us will encounter as we grow older, but it is a huge one. Even if our spouses haven't worked outside the home, the transition may be just as jarring for them as it is for us. We may picture the years following retirement as a time of rest and relaxation, and to some extent, it's true. But they have another side to them. Like every other stage of life, our latter years will be filled with repeated changes and transitions. The decision to retire, adjusting to a different daily routine, declining health as the years pass, the loss of a spouse, the need to move or downsize, increasing dependence on others. These and other events during our retirement years bring their own difficulties and adjustments. And yet, many people are ill-prepared for the realities of retirement, either viewing it unrealistically through rose-tinted glasses or refusing to think about it at all. I never thought much about retiring or growing older, a retired businessman confessed to me once. If I'd run my business with as little advance planning as I gave to my retirement years, he added, I'd have gone bankrupt. I thought I was prepared for my senior years, a woman wrote me. As a single professional woman, I'd devoted a great deal of attention to being certain I'd be financially secure. But now I'm realizing I'm totally unprepared for the emotional and spiritual challenges I'm facing. Financial security isn't the whole story, I've discovered. Not at all. Retirement and the Bible. Work is a part of God's plan for our lives. Work is not something we do just to put food on the table. It's one of the major ways God has given us to bring glory to Him. The writer of Ecclesiastes declared, a man can do nothing better than to eat and drink and find satisfaction in his work. This too, I see, is from the hand of God. Chapter 2, verse 24. Paul said, so whether you eat or drink or whatever you do, do it all for the glory of God. 1 Corinthians chapter 10, verse 31. For most of his life, Jesus worked with his hands. Isn't this the carpenter? Some of his enemies sneered, assuming incorrectly that an ordinary occupation such as carpentry surely disqualified him from being the Messiah. Book of Mark, chapter 6, verse 3. The Apostle Paul likewise worked with his hands, often earning his living as a tent maker during his travels. Acts 18, verse 3. In God's eyes, every legitimate work has dignity and importance, which means we should do our work with pride and diligence and integrity. But our work was never meant to become the center of our lives. That place belongs only to God. And when we allow our work to dominate and control us, then it has become an idol to us. And that is wrong. Any listeners thinking about Timothy Keller? Someone who brags about working 70 or 80 hours or more a week probably thinks he's the master of his job. But in reality, he's become its slave. In addition, because his life is so wrapped up in his work, his identity or sense of self-worth, that is, his understanding of his value or significance as a person, often comes to depend on his ability to work. Unfortunately, our materialistic society only reinforces this view. But God says, you are greater than your work. And your work is only a part of his plan for you. Does this mean it's wrong in God's eyes to stop working and retire? It's true that the word retirement, especially as we use it today, isn't found in the Bible. For the most part, people in the ancient world worked as long as they were physically able. They had to because there were no Social Security plans or retirement savings schemes to help them in their latter years. In addition, many people worked for themselves as farmers or fishermen or artisans, and they had to keep working as long as possible in order to survive, as is still true in many parts of the world. If they were unable to work, they usually depended on their families to care for them. Sometimes that wasn't possible, however, which is why the Bible commands us to have special concern for those who lack family support, widows, orphans, and people with disabilities. The psalmist wrote, defend the cause of the weak and fatherless. Maintain the rights of the poor and oppressed. Rescue the weak and needy. Psalm 82, verses 3 and 4. And with these important words from the psalmist, it is time for us to close our episode for this meeting. I hope you will be able to join me. I'm Pamela Fitch, your reader. The next time we meet, we will resume chapter Don't Retire from Life on page 25. We are currently reading Billy Graham's Nearing Home. May God bless you richly, my friend.
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3: Today on Pilgrim Radio's His People, Mark Ellis on stories of God's providence to inspire faith.
4: He said everything around him in terms of furniture was demolished except for his desk. His Bible was still sitting on top of the desk. And all the ceilings had collapsed, the sprinklers were on, there was fire everywhere. And the story of how he makes it out of that office and survives, I don't want to spoil it for the readers. It's a gripping story of God saving him in the midst of that fireball.
3: Mark Ellis next. The book, When Kingdom Light Shines, Stories That Inspire, is a compilation of 60 dramatic stories collected by journalist Mark Ellis and published on his God Reports website, as well as the Assist News website. Spencer Dahlke is with Mark Ellis.
5: If you wouldn't mind introducing yourself, and I've heard that you are a journalist and that this is these stories that you've compiled is a project that you've worked on for, I mean, a number of years. Can you tell us how you got started with that?
4: Well, I started in the business world. And then after I left the business world, I answered a call into Christian ministry and was working part-time at a church as an assistant pastor in Laguna Beach, California. It was a part-time position, so I'd always nurtured an interest in writing. I approached another journalist that somebody I introduced me to about contributing to his news website, which was called Assist News. My first story assignment was covering Promise Keepers at the LA Coliseum in 1999. Over the last 25 years, I've been interviewing people who have inspiring stories to tell, stories that I've collected in my book, When Kingdom Light Shines. I've collected 60 of my favorite stories collected over the last 25 years. I really believe they are stories that will help inspire people's faith.
5: Was that just kind of the thing that you started off doing from the start with Assist News? Or how did you end up tracking missionary stories?
4: I wrote for Assist for a number of years. And then I took a mission trip to the Southern Philippines in 2005. And saw the way this missionary couple had lived in the mission field 40 years. And anyone who had a 40-year commitment to anything got my respect and attention. And I saw how they lived. They were Wycliffe Bible translators. They had just finished their second translation. Our church had supported them for 40 years. And so I was one of two men sent down when they had this celebration after finishing their second translation into the Tagabawa language in the Southern Philippines. But I saw the way they lived. Their house was about the size of my garage, 400 square feet. And they went through a lot of hardship in bringing the gospel to these people. The wife got cancer partway through. And their son fell out of a tree and was partially paralyzed when they started their second translation. They had to be evacuated from their home twice, once due to Muslim threats, once due to communist threats. So I saw all these sacrifices they had made. And as I was flying home, I thought, you know, how many other missionaries are there around the world with inspiring stories to share? what if I create a website where I start collecting these stories? And that led 4 years later to the creation of the GodReports.com website, where I started collecting these stories. So collected these stories for 25 years, and they form the basis of my book.
5: How many stories do you think you've collected to date?
4: I gave up counting quite a while ago. I mean, we have other contributors. One thing I'm very happy about is we have 1,400 Christian testimonies on the website, GodReports.com, and they all link to a page that presents the gospel that's operated by Global Media Outreach. That's a ministry launched by a former Apple executive. It's basically a landing page that presents the gospel. And then if somebody wants a Bible, if they want to be directed to a church, they have volunteers that will direct you. So we link to their page with those 1,400 Christian testimonies. And we have about 30 people a month who receive Christ as a result of those stories. And that's because, as you know, stories, testimonies have impact. We're told in Revelation how we overcome the evil one by the blood of the Lamb and the word of our testimony. And so nothing gives me greater excitement, happiness, joy, passion than to sit down with someone and hear a great testimony, but then to share it with other people.
5: That's really exciting to hear. Like, it's kind of an evangelistic tool too. Like, I guess it makes sense. You know, people want hope and these stories kind of offer them that.
4: You know, rather than just a news site offering Christian news, I feel like we're operating with a little higher purpose to be part of the mission of the church to spread the gospel and to see results from that.
5: There's no way you got all your stories into this book. How did you go selecting
4: the 60
5: ones? Yeah.
4: One of the great things, we have tools now like Google Analytics that can tell me what were the most popular stories over the last 25 years. What got the most viewer, reader attention? And then secondly, my personal favorites also, because sometimes there were stories of great impact that did not get the attention for whatever reason. They just didn't get out there or were forwarded to other people. So anyway, it's a combination of using tools like Google Analytics and then my own personal favorites.
5: Would you mind telling us one or two of these stories that you thought were particularly impactful to you?
4: Well, one of my favorite interviews was with the only known survivor from the impact zone on 9/11, Stanley Pramnath. Are you aware of his story?
5: I don't think I am.
4: Well, Stanley was an immigrant to the U.S., and he had worked hard and worked his way up to become the vice president of all operations for Fuji Bank on the 81st floor of Tower 2 in the World Trade Center. That floor operated, it was about 40,000 square feet, the size of 1 acre. So, you know, a huge office area. Stanley was one of the few Christians at Fuji Bank. He became a Christian after coming to the U.S. He would sit at his desk with a Bible and have his lunch at his desk and read the Bible. But on the morning of 9/11, he started getting all these phone calls because Tower 2 is the second one to be hit.

0: He said before the jet hit his office, he could hear the jet engines revving, even though it was a soundproof building. He said, I'll never get that sound out of my mind. He cried out to the Lord, Jesus, help me. I can't do this. He dove under his desk. And if you've seen the replays of that jet hitting the second building, it's coming in level. And then right before it hits, the wing kind of tips up like this. And the bottom of the wing went right through the top of his office. Okay. If it hadn't tipped up, he would have been completely, you know, wiped out, obliterated. But, you know, even saying that, he was engulfed in a fireball. And if you've read the story in the Old Testament of Meshach, Shadrach, and Abednego, I mean, this, I'd have to say this is the closest modern example of something like that, of a man who is engulfed by fire and yet was able to escape because of the fourth man in the flames, Jesus Christ. He said everything around him in terms of furniture was demolished except for his desk. His Bible was still sitting on top of the desk, and all the ceilings had collapsed. The sprinklers were on. There was fire everywhere. And the story of how he makes it out of that office and survives, I don't want to spoil it for the readers. It's a gripping story of God saving him in the midst of that fireball.
1: I saw the other story of the, well, one of the first ones, in fact, the first one about the missionary to, I'm not going to remember his name, but to the Tinanan people. And he got a dream about these people. I noticed, is this kind of like a common feature, noticing like God's like particular miracles, transformations, divine interventions in these stories? And were there common themes too that maybe you saw across these?
0: Yeah, well, I mean, I love stories that demonstrate that God, our Lord and Savior, Jesus Christ, he is the same yesterday, today, and forever. He's operating just as powerfully around the world as he was in the pages of the New Testament. He said there would be greater works, and that's because of the Holy Spirit going all through the earth, whereas he was ministering in a small area in Israel. But now the Holy Spirit is active through the whole world. So I'm drinking out of a fire hose. I'm collecting the tiniest percentage of what the stories that God's doing every day. You know, miraculous things, intervening in people's lives, saving them. The story that leads off the book is one of my favorite all-time mission stories. And as soon as I heard the story, I thought, you know, this is quite amazing. It's about a young man named Caleb Byerly. And he lived in Moravian Falls in the Brushy Mountains in North Carolina. And he had a very dramatic dream that he was witnessing this primitive tribe who were all dancing around this instrument. And he happened to be an instrument maker by trade. And so he took particular interest and fascination with this instrument this primitive tribe was dancing around, an instrument he'd never seen before in his life. And so when he woke up from the dream, he started writing notes about what he had seen, and he wrote down the name of the tribe, and he started researching online. He contacted Wycliffe. He tried different spellings of this name, Tiananan. He just gave up because he couldn't find any reference to this tribe, but it was, you know, intriguing with him and stayed with him. So he had been taking mission trips to the southern Philippines, near where I went on my trip. So that also got my attention. He was riding in one of these little jitney minibuses through this town in the southern Philippines. And he noticed this man on the bus staring at him. You know, he kind of looked at him and he felt like God nudging him to say, talk to this man. And so Caleb gets up his courage, a complete stranger, and he says to him, do you know the Tiananan tribe? And the man's eyes on the bus get really big. And he says, that's my tribe. How do you know about my tribe? They're like buried way back in the far reaches of the mountains, and nobody really knows about them. Nobody has reached them. And he had

0: become a Christian after he moved to the city, but his tribe was unreached with the gospel. And so Caleb ended up, and this man spent time together at the place where he was staying. And this man invited him. He said, Caleb admitted to him about this dream. He said, I had this dream. And then the man he met on the bus said, well, you won't believe this, but I had a dream that I met you and that you're going to be the one to reach my tribe with the gospel. So it leads to this unfolding of events that led to Caleb riding with this man on motorcycles way back into the mountains to this unreached tribe. And it's a miraculous story that unfolds of God's sovereign grace to bring the gospel to this tribe.
1: My guest today is Mark Ellis. He's the author of When Kingdom Light Shines, Stories That Inspire Faith. 60 stories, of course, from missionaries and other individuals showing God's work in miraculous ways sometimes. Yeah, it's kind of just encouraging to think about, like, how in America, maybe we don't really take the role of the Holy Spirit, perhaps, as seriously as we ought. And so it's just a good reminder that's like, well, he's still there and active, even if we don't see him. For those of us who do live in America and don't see these sorts of like miracles every day, how do you hope that these stories will impact them?
0: All of us go through ups and downs in our faith. I know, walking with the Lord for 40 years, I've gone through valleys, mountaintop experiences. And when we're in the valley, you know, when we begin to question, God seems distant. I know it's not God who moved. It's usually us who moved away from him. But, you know, we go through those times when we feel dry. And I believe that these stories can help lift us out of our, you know, whatever that discouragement might come from. And I think it's also a potentially an outreach tool for those maybe who stop going to church, maybe they're on the sidelines or never come to church. They consider themselves a seeker on some level, seeking truth, because these are just stories, but they're not just stories. They're powerful stories of God's intervention that I've collected in my book, When Kingdom Light Shines. And I know the book has been given to atheists. I even had an atheist show up at my door who read one of my neighbors, and he had put together a whole list of questions from the book that it got his attention. To my knowledge, he has not come to Christ yet, but at least I know seeds were planted. And there is a way in the book to receive the gospel through a link in the book. And that's my hope, that it will not only encourage faith, but lead to saving faith.
1: Do people ever push back and say, this doesn't sound very realistic?
0: Yes. Sometimes God moves in ways that stretch our credulity. And I come from a faith tradition that de-emphasized the Holy Spirit. So God has grown me in my appreciation for what he's doing and can do. And sometimes it does seem a little out of the box in terms of what we think is normal. After all, it's a supernatural book. So I guess we shouldn't be surprised that God operates out of the natural. He operates in the supernatural.
1: Which of these stories do you think have affected your faith the most? And what has that looked like?
0: I think the stories about, well, heaven and hell, both some of the near-death experiences, you know, the reality of heaven being more wonderful than anything we could ever experience on earth, and that all the people who've had these near-death experiences, they don't want to come back to earth. They would rather be there. And it's so beautiful, so wonderful. And I also love Randy Alcorn's book called Heaven. That was a book that boosted my appreciation. And I think we should have that anticipation, you know, that excitement, even though this body of mine is failing at age 70, I know something greater awaits, and the spirit, you know, will be alive and flourishing with him forever.
1: I can't help but also just think that faith, you know, we talk about faith, and it sounds like when we, you know, in our culture, when we talk about faith, we all mean different things. But like at its heart, I mean, it just means trust. So being able to see like the work of God in like these unique missionaries who have seen the power of God come through in miraculous ways that we don't often get to see is a great reminder that God is God. He can fulfill his promises, and we might have to wait for that, but it is coming. So,
0: yes. Yeah. And I think there was a time when I just questioned, you know, what about these people who haven't heard about Jesus? Well, we have all these examples now of God appearing to Muslims in dreams. And I have a number of those kind of stories. God reaching a Muslim in the mosque as a young person and just causing him to be intrigued with the name Isa, which is the name of Jesus in the Quran. And it led to a quest where he finally discovered Jesus, but didn't meet a Christian for 5 years. So it's amazing how God can reach those who are called as his children.
1: I'm told, you may have to confirm this for me, that your work supports Christian missions across the globe. Well, regardless of if that's true or not, how do you think these stories, do you have a chance to share these stories with other missionaries? What does that look like? And how have you seen other missionaries around the world be encouraged too by these stories?
0: Nothing touches me more than on our godreports.com website, we get comments to the stories that come in from all over the world. And so some of those are from missionaries in, you know, remote places, sometimes restricted places. And so when they're excited about a story and they're encouraged, that tells me, you know, we're doing something good. And all the royalties from the book, the profits from it, go to the ministry, not to me personally. So that's to help build future generations of Christian journalists. I feel like we need more to tell the stories that need to be told that the regular news media will not be telling. And that's your heart as well for what you're doing through your Pilgrim Radio.
1: Living in America, we don't really have the opportunity to see a lot of these sorts of miracles, visions of Christ, like Muslims might see, you know. Only really a few people, I guess, get to have those kinds of experiences. Not to say it's not possible, but like for us Christians living in America, I am considering how it can just be very encouraging just to tell, like you mentioned earlier, like our testimony can be like very encouraging to share how God has worked in our own lives. How can we keep our eyes open to see God's work, you think, in our lives when it's not so blatantly obvious?
0: Well, I think all ministry should flow from a devotional starting point. And that's, for me, I just love the practice of having a morning devotional, a quiet time with the Lord. And I lead a men's group and we go through a chapter a day in the scripture. And then we get together once a week and talk about our favorite scripture or what we call the golden nugget from that week. It's more sharing about what we see God doing. And I think that helps develop the spiritual radar. There's so many distractions that we got to fight to rise above. I told my wife recently, I really want to go to an electronics-free evenings where I'm not distracted by phone and computer and just spend time in reading good books.
1: That's good advice. One of the means of grace, I suppose, that we talk about reading scripture and prayer, I suppose, too. Yeah. For someone who might be feeling discouraged, especially given the state of our world, seems like it is always going to hell in a handbasket, which story would you recommend they read first and why?
0: I think some of the near-death experiences are encouraging about heaven. I had a woman who I ran into in the supermarket, a friend of my wife's. I didn't really know her that well, but told her about the book. She said, well, I'm going on a cruise. I'm going to get your book. And so a couple of weeks later, I get this email from her saying, I read the one story about this woman's experience in heaven, and it was so encouraging to me. She said to her husband, I'm going to have such a peaceful night's sleep because, you know, this really gave me such a good feeling about where we're going, you know, about heaven. So the next morning, they got a terrible phone call. They were on the cruise. And they had a 40-year-old son who was disabled, and he had a slip in the bathtub, hit his head, had a brain bleed, and died. Just a tragic, unexpected accident. And she said in this email to me, because God led me to read that chapter about heaven the night before, I felt like it was God preparing me for what was going to hit us today. And we don't know what life's going to bring at us, you know, and I think having that eternal perspective can make all the difference as we approach the challenges we know we're going to face in life.
2: 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Many thanks to our guest, journalist Mark Ellis, author of When Kingdom Light Shines, Stories That Inspire. Coming up on tomorrow's program, it's Kelsey Clembarra on something called a looks-maxing culture identity.
3: I tend to think of status building in terms of the world's idea of holiness, almost. It's not only holiness, but it's holiness headed towards like righteousness and ultimate fulfillment. So like if status is equivalent to holiness, and the idea behind it is that you have to maintain and build it, your goal ultimately is happiness and self-fulfillment, which I think would be equivalent to like Christian righteousness.
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1: Paul Touches pastors Cornerstone Community Church in Mayfield Heights, Ohio. Today we continue his series, Beloved of God, 1 John, and the message, Jesus Christ has come in the flesh. Here's Paul Touches.
2: Let's open our Bibles together to 1 John chapter 4, beginning in verse 1. 1 John 4 and verse 1. Beloved, do not believe every spirit, but test the spirits to see whether they are from God. For many false prophets have gone out into the world. By this you know the Spirit of God. Every spirit that confesses that Jesus Christ has come in the flesh is from God. And every spirit that does not confess Jesus is not from God. This is the spirit of the Antichrist, which you heard was coming and now is in the world already. Doctrinal heresy is not new to the Christian church. As the apostles warned, erosion of sound doctrine begins with compromise within the professing church, causing it then to crumble from within. For example, in recent years, a pastor of an Atlantic area megachurch of 36,000 members has begun downplaying the importance of the virgin birth and the authority of God's written word. One of the challenging things about Christmas, he said in a Christmas message a few years back, is the unbelievable nature of stories in the Bible describing Jesus's miraculous conception. A lot of people don't believe it, and I understand that. Maybe the thought is they had to come up with some kind of myth about the birth of Jesus to give him street cred later on. Maybe that's where that came from. He then went on to express less concern about the virgin birth than the resurrection of Christ. He said, quote, Christianity doesn't hinge on the truth or even the stories around the birth of Jesus. It really hinges on the resurrection of Christ. Albert Mohler then followed up the next week with these comments. If Jesus was not born of the Virgin, then the Bible cannot be trusted when it comes to telling us the story of Jesus. And that mistrust cannot be limited to how he came to us in terms of the incarnation. The fact is that biblical Christianity and ultimately the gospel of Christ cannot survive the denial of the virgin birth. Because without the virgin birth, you end up with a very different Jesus than the fully human, fully divine Savior revealed in Scripture. A century earlier, Harry Emerson Fosdick became famous during what was known as the fundamentalist modernist controversy of the 1920s and 30s. He was an American Baptist pastor in New York and became the father of liberalism. And in that controversy, the controversy really revolved around five key doctrines of Christianity: the inerrancy of Scripture, that is, Scripture is without error; Christ's virgin birth; his substitutionary atonement on the cross; his bodily resurrection; and the miracles of Christ. Fosdick denied all five of these fundamental doctrines of biblical Christianity. And one of his famous quotes celebrates the freedom that he felt when he decided to let go of the authoritative nature of Scripture. He said, quote, "I did not have to believe anything simply because it was in the Bible." How stunning of a conclusion that was. 16 centuries earlier, you're getting the idea that this isn't new, in AD 325, church leaders gathered for what is known as the Council of Nicaea to resolve issues related to the false teacher known as Arius. Arius was a man who denied the divinity of Jesus Christ. He was claiming that Jesus was not God, but he was the first being created by God. Today, you are familiar, perhaps, with some Arian doctrine that falls under a different name. The Jehovah's Witnesses are the biggest advocates of Arianism today, claiming that Jesus Christ is not God in the flesh and that he is the first created being. Jehovah's Witnesses claim that Jesus Christ is the first man, first being created by God. So in other words, is not the eternal Son of God. This is Arianism all over again. So there was this Council of Nicaea of church leaders gathering to hammer out the doctrine of Jesus Christ. And the fruit of the council was the writing and acceptance of a historic document known as the Nicene Creed. The creed affirms the full humanity and full deity of Jesus Christ. Its testimony concerning Christ reads like this: "And in one Lord Jesus Christ, the only begotten Son of God, begotten of the Father before all worlds, God of God, light of light, very God of very God, begotten, not made, being of one substance with the Father, by whom all things were made, who for us men and for our salvation came down from heaven and was incarnate by the Holy Spirit of the Virgin Mary and was made man, and was crucified also for us under Pontius Pilate. He suffered and was buried, and the third day he rose again according to the Scriptures, and ascended into heaven and sits on the right hand of the Father. And he shall come again with glory to judge the quick and the dead, whose kingdom shall have no end." Historic doctrine of the Scriptures concerning Jesus Christ is that he is the Son of God in human flesh. He is fully God, and he is fully man. He is the God-man, to use the Apostle Paul's wording from 1 Timothy. And any compromise of the nature of Jesus Christ is a dangerous error that will eventually lead to apostasy. And therefore, John urges us in this morning's passage to test the teachings of men. Every believer has a duty to discern the biblical truthfulness of everyone who teaches in the name of Christ. It is our duty to discern the spiritual teachings that we hear or read. It is a command of God that we be discerning. It is an expectation as we grow in God's word that we will know the difference between truth and error. See, false teachers in John's day denied the full humanity of Jesus Christ. They were known as Gnostics. Gnosticism, the name, comes from the Greek word gnosis, which means knowledge. And Gnosticism emphasized a personal spiritual knowledge over subjecting one's mind to the authoritative doctrine. So in other words, you could decide for yourself what was true and what was not. There was no actual measuring stick of truth. Gnosticism is a mixture of religion and philosophy that teaches that matter is evil and spirit is good. And so because they believe that all matter is evil and all spirit is good, therefore then the human body is evil. And the human body is the source of all of our problems. So they misunderstood the nature of sin. And after encountering Christianity, then the Gnostics tried to adapt it into their system. But to do so, they had to change the apostolic doctrine concerning Christ. They had to conclude that he could not have had a material body. Because why? The material body is evil. The spirit is good. So they wanted to believe that the Son of God is good and pure and righteous and holy, but they did not want to believe that he could possibly inhabit an earthly body because they believed that everything earthly is sinful. But the Apostle John is clear in his letter that you cannot have the saving gospel without the qualified Savior. That's logical, isn't it? You can't have a saving gospel without a Savior. And you cannot have a Savior who is qualified to atone for the sins of human beings like us if he himself cannot fully, legitimately take our place and become the sin offering. And therefore, the Son of God had to become a man so that he could be that one and only sin atoning sacrifice on the cross of Calvary. So without the God-man, you do not have the perfect sacrifice for sins. You have no way of salvation without the Son of God being fully man and fully God at the same time. And so here in 1 John 4, 1-3, the Holy Spirit gives to us two admonitions to obey. To be faithful to Christ and his teachings, you must first discern the source of spiritual teachers and their teachings. Look at verse 1. Beloved, do not believe every spirit, but test the spirits to see whether they are from God, for many false prophets have gone out into the world. So John says we have an obligation to test the spirits. Test means to put to the test or to examine or to approve after being tested. What does he mean then to test every spirit? Well, he's referring to teachers. But he's also then reminding us, as he has in other places in this letter, that every spiritual teacher is being influenced by a spirit, either the Holy Spirit of God or other spirits. And so he says, do not believe every spirit, because every spiritual teacher is guided by a spirit. And so John wants us to test the teachings of men so that we only follow the Holy Spirit, not false spirits. And he says that ultimately there are two sources of spiritual teaching. It is either from God or it is from the world. And earlier in the scripture, he tells us who the world is dominated by. And so doctrine either comes from God or it comes from the enemy, the devil. That's why the Apostle Paul warns us in Timothy to beware of the doctrines of demons. Satan and his minions are about spreading false doctrine, and he does it most easily within the church. He sneaks it in under the guise of Christianity, but then alters it, shifts it away from what is true biblically. In chapter 2, you might remember that John admonished us to not love the world. And the reason is because the world is, he wasn't saying don't love creation and don't love people of the world. He was saying don't love the world system, which is that system ruled by Satan that leaves God out. In other words, follow God's word, not the world. Look at what he says in verse 1. For many false prophets have gone out into the world. That was already true in John's day, fulfilling the words of Jesus from Matthew 24:24. For false Christs and false prophets will arise and perform great signs and wonders so as to lead astray, if possible, even the elect. Even in John's day, Jesus' predictions were being fulfilled. And if that early in the history of the church, many false prophets had gone out into the world, how many more are there now, as many more doctrines, false doctrines, have been invented by man? According to Jesus, the measure of the source of a prophet is not the signs and wonders that they perform. It is whether or not they are faithful to God's word. That's the test. Peter warns us in 2 Peter 2, but false prophets also arose among the people, just as there will be false teachers among you, who will secretly bring in destructive heresies, even denying the master who bought them. This was already happening at the time the apostles were penning their letters. There were already were destructive heresies that were being spread within Christianity. And Gnosticism is one of them that John then had to deal with. So you need to discern the source of spiritual teachers and their teachings. But there's a second admonition to heed this morning, and that is depend on the Spirit's authoritative testimony about Christ. Notice the contrast that John makes here between every spirit and the Holy Spirit. By this, verse 2, by this you know the Spirit of God. By this you know that a preacher is following the Spirit of God. That every spirit that confesses that Jesus Christ has come in the flesh is from God. And every spirit that does not confess Jesus is not from God. This is the spirit of the Antichrist, which you have heard was coming and now is in the world already. So it's very clear here from John that the Holy Spirit's message is different from the messages of these other spirits. And it centers on Christ. It centers on the person and work of Jesus Christ. By this you know the Spirit of God. Every spirit that confesses that Jesus Christ has come in the flesh is from God. So is the incarnation an important doctrine? It's not only important, it's essential. It's essential to biblical Christianity. If you begin to question or deny that the Son of God has come in the flesh, that he was born of a virgin and he lived a sinless life on this earth, and then he was crucified for our sins and rose from the dead 3 days later, if you begin to question or deny that, you are departing from Christianity, true Christianity, into some false religion or cult or something of your own invention. But they went out that it might become plain that they are of us. But you have been anointed by the Holy Spirit, and you all have knowledge. That every believer has the Holy Spirit and therefore has the ability to discern spiritual teachings according to the word of God. These antichrists, little a, these false teachers, these false prophets, had woven their way into the Christian church. And yet, John said, in time, their errors became obvious and became known, and they then departed from us. So we need to understand how critical it is that we listen to the Holy Spirit's testimony about Christ. The Holy Spirit is the one who causes us, through the Word of God, to confess that Jesus Christ is the sinless Son of God who became man so that he could then become our Savior. Now, look back at the Gospel of John, also written by the same apostle, but he recorded the words of the Lord Jesus in John 16, telling us the very purpose for which Jesus sent the Holy Spirit, or in that time, that he would send the Spirit in the future. The Holy Spirit is biblically also the Spirit of Christ, and that's because he is sent forth from Christ, by Christ, and sent forth by the Father. But if you look at John 16, we'll pick it up in the second part of verse 4, where Jesus says, I did not say these things to you from the beginning because I was with you. Or there are some things I didn't teach you from the beginning because there's something coming. But now I'm going to him who sent me, and none of you asks me, where are you going? But because I have said these things to you, sorrow has filled your heart. So this is the first time that Jesus has told his disciples that he is going to be departing them. And so they're logically, naturally, they are sad. Sorrow has filled their heart. But then he says in verse 7, nevertheless, I tell you the truth. It is to your advantage that I go away. For if I do not go away, the Helper will not come to you. But if I go, I will send him to you. And when he comes, he will convict the world concerning sin and righteousness and judgment. Concerning sin, because they do not believe in me. Concerning righteousness, because I go to the Father, and you will see me no longer. Concerning judgment, because the ruler of this world is judged. I still have many things to say to you, but you cannot bear them now. And now he tells him who this Helper is. But when the Holy Spirit comes, or when the Spirit of truth comes, he will guide you into all the truth, for he will not speak on his own authority, but whatever he hears, he will speak, and he will declare to you the things that are to come. He will glorify me, for he will take what is mine and declare it to you. All that the Father has is mine. Therefore, I said that he will take what is mine and declare it to you. Jesus says the main purpose of the Holy Spirit is to draw attention to Christ. He shall glorify me. You want to know where the Holy Spirit is working in today's world? It is the places where Jesus Christ, the sinless Son of God, who became man and died in our place and rose again, is preached and exalted and sung about and sung to and worshiped. That is where the Spirit of God is most at work in today's world. Jesus says, he shall glorify me. And what does Jesus call him in verse 13? The Spirit of truth. There is a marriage between the Holy Spirit and Scripture. The Holy Spirit produced Scripture, inspired Scripture for us. He has forever married himself to the written word of God. But some cleverer people today say, oh, the Holy Spirit isn't limited to Scripture. He is God. He can do whatever he wants to do. Well, obviously he's God and he can do whatever he wants to do. However, he has chosen to limit himself through what he has recorded. And he has given to us his word and said, this is the book by which you must test all other spirits. Oh, but you're so narrow-minded to think that truth is only found in the Scriptures. Then the Holy Spirit is narrow-minded, because the Holy Spirit is the one who has revealed himself, and he has revealed himself in truth. And we have that truth preserved for us by the providence of God in Scripture. So we need to learn to depend on the Spirit's authoritative testimony about Christ. That is what John says. By this you know the Spirit of God. Every spirit that confesses that Jesus Christ has come in the flesh is from God. And every spirit that does not confess Jesus is not from God. This is the spirit of the Antichrist, which you heard was coming and now is in the world already. So clearly, John is saying, we have a duty to test the spiritual teachings of men. And one of the clearest ways to test the spiritual teachings of men and their source is to learn, what does this person teach about Jesus Christ? What is their doctrine of Jesus Christ? Because only the sinless Son of God, the God-man, can save us. Turn backwards one more time in your Bible to 1 Timothy chapter 1. I just want you to see Paul's confession of faith in Jesus Christ as both God and man. He begins by reminding us of the sinful life that he was saved out of. He was converted from being a Christ hater to a Christ lover. It says in verse 12 of 1 Timothy 1, I thank him who has given me strength, Christ Jesus our Lord, because he judged me faithful, appointing me to his service. Though formerly, in other words, in my pre-Christian life, I was a blasphemer, persecutor, and insolent opponent. But I received mercy because I had acted ignorantly in unbelief. And the grace of our Lord overflowed for me with the faith and love that are in Christ Jesus. You see, he sees there was a moment in time in which the Spirit of God convicted him of sin, righteousness, and judgment, and brought him to faith in Christ. Then he goes on in verse 15 to give this amazing one verse, one sentence confession of faith in Christ. The saying is trustworthy and deserving of full acceptance, that Christ Jesus came into the world to save sinners, of whom I am the foremost. Christ Jesus, by putting those two names together, what has Paul done? He has forever united the Jesus of Nazareth of the New Testament to the anointed Christ predicted by the Old Testament. He is Messiah. That this Christ Jesus came into the world to save sinners. And he believed he was most needy of all of God's forgiveness and mercy. But I received mercy, verse 16, for this reason, that in me, as the foremost, Jesus Christ might display his perfect patience and as an example to those who were to believe in him for eternal life. Is that your confession this morning? Is that your testimony? Can you say with Paul that this is a trustworthy statement deserving full acceptance, that Christ Jesus came into the world to save sinners? among whom you are most needy. Do you see yourself that way? We should. We should see ourselves as being the most needy sinner in the world. For we alone, besides God, know the sins that we have committed, the hidden things in our lives, in our past and present. We alone know how desperately we need the Savior who will cleanse us from all of our sin. And if that is true in your life, then in keeping with what Paul has said here, that Jesus Christ has begun a good work in you, he will complete it one day. But he is right now displaying his perfect patience in you and in me so that others may come to know this glorious Savior. That's our mission. That's our calling, to lift him up. Father, we thank you for the Lord Jesus Christ. We thank you for your great love that moved you to send your only begotten Son, to be born of a virgin, to clothe his deity with human flesh, to walk among sinners for over 30 years, to display your glory and love and compassion and mercy, and then to display your righteousness by going to the cross and being that one and only acceptable righteous sacrifice, who died in our place, took upon himself our sin burden, the grief of our sins, the weight of judgment. And he paid for it completely, so completely that he said, "It is finished." And 3 days later, you rose him from the grave to prove that you accepted his sacrifice. And now he sits at the right hand of God. He sits at your right hand, waiting to return to bring his church home. God, I pray that in the meantime, we would just fall more and more in love with this Savior of ours, that we would be willing to go through difficult times in this world as there is an increasing falling away from true doctrine. Give us courage and perseverance and faithfulness. And Lord, as the Holy Spirit works his truth into our lives, kneads it into the very fabric of our being, may our lives become an example and a testimony of what the grace of Jesus Christ can do in a sinner's life, that others may know him. Glorify your Son through our lives, we pray in his name. Amen.
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I'm Spencer Dahlke. It's good to be with you as we look forward to our next music hour at 4 a.m. Pacific time here very shortly. As we turn in the meantime to Ben Fuller, our next artist, singing Chasing Rebels. What a delight and what good news it is that God comes to us and that we do not have to somehow work our way to him, because it is literally impossible. And so lean on him for strength. He calls you to it and he provides that foundation for our hope and our joy and our life.

Galatians 6:2 reminds us to bear one another's burdens and so fulfill the law of Christ. 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

That was J.J. Heller on Pilgrim Radio singing the Lord's Prayer. It's a great one to kick off this music hour. 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It's Chris Tomlin coming up next with Come Thou Fount.

That was Ellie Holcomb with always a timely reminder that God, He loves us. Lean on that truth and think about it for your comfort today. Hold it close. As we also turn for our strength for the journey from the words of author Nancy DeMoss Wolgemuth, who said, "True holiness isn't cold and deadening. It's warm and inviting. It's irresistible. Those who think otherwise have never seen it, but only its caricatures." It's worth thinking about for sure. There's a lot to unpack, so think about it as we turn to Grant Cunningham next with Blessed Be the Name. Blessed be.

He is a fount of every blessing, streams of mercy never changing, and calls for songs of loudest praise. Serving our Savior together, this is Pilgrim Radio.

As we begin winding down our time this hour on Pilgrim Radio, we just heard Brian Dorkson with his song Instruments of Peace. And I trust and I hope that we, as we go about our life too, would be instruments of God's peace here on earth as far as we are able, showing people who he is and highlighting his goodness and his salvation in Jesus Christ. It's Lauren Daigle coming up next as we come to the end of this hour. Looking forward to Extra Credit at 5 a.m. Pacific time. She's singing Salt and Light.

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2: John Fulmer pastors Evangelical Christian Church of Dubai, and today we continue his series, Studies in Joshua, and the message, Witness. 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
3: A crutch is what an injured person, a disabled person, needs. Since he can't put his weight on his leg, he leans on the crutch, and if the crutch is taken away, down he falls. So it is with us. We use crutches. We too easily put our trust in things that can be kicked out from under us. Maybe it's our savings account, or our abilities, or our hard work, or maybe it's our wisdom to forge a good life for our families. We begin to lean on these things, put our weight on them, and what happens? Today, we see someone who will never let you down. Someone who is totally trustworthy. The Lord is reliable, dependable, because he has all knowledge. Nothing escapes him. He has all power, all ability to help in time of need. He has shown us in history and on the pages of Scripture and in our own individual lives that he is entirely dependable. In fact, the question is not whether God is trustworthy, but whether we are. I mean, after all that he has done for us, after all that he has revealed of himself, the question is, will we be faithful to him? Let's return to the Old Testament book of Joshua, chapter 20. Joshua, chapter 20. A much smaller passage today, only three chapters. Last week we saw Joshua allotting the whole promised land to God's covenant people. Since the Lord is the creator of the planet, and since he's the owner of the land, well, he can give it to whomever he will. And so he did. Some 1,400 years before Jesus Christ. That's the time frame. All in fulfillment of his ancient promises to Abraham and the fathers. So we see the Lord is faithful. But will we be faithful to him? Those are the two points of the sermon. First, the Lord is faithful. But second, will we be faithful to him? First, without question, the Lord is faithful. After all the allotments that we saw last time, two pieces of business remained unfinished. Cities of refuge and cities for the Levites. First, we see the cities of refuge there in chapter 20, Joshua 20. Then the Lord said to Joshua, "Say to the people of Israel, appoint the cities of refuge of which I spoke to you through Moses, that the manslayer who strikes any person without intent or unknowingly may flee there. They shall be for you a refuge from the avenger of blood. He shall flee to one of these cities and shall stand at the entrance of the gate of the city and explain his case to the elders of that city. Then they shall take him into the city and give him a place, and he shall remain with them. And if the avenger of blood pursues him, they shall not give up the manslayer into his hand, because he struck his neighbor unknowingly and did not hate him in the past. And he shall remain in that city until he has stood before the congregation for judgment, until the death of him who is high priest at the time. Then the manslayer may return to his own town and his own home, to the town from which he fled." And then it goes on in the rest of the chapter to list the cities evenly distributed throughout the land. These were sanctuary cities where you might take refuge if you accidentally killed someone, what we today might call involuntary manslaughter, not talking about murder, that called for death under the law of Moses. There was no police force to speak of. So enforcement was handled not by the police, but privately by families, which too often meant blood feuds, you know, the never-ending downward spiral of violent retaliation. So in the case of involuntary manslaughter, well, God made a way possible for the manslayer to find refuge, a city to which he could flee for safety. And if he did, and if he stayed there, he was protected. So somebody shows up at the gate at 3 a.m. How would they know if it was murder or involuntary manslaughter? Well, the congregation would try the case, verse 6. And he shall remain in that city until he has stood before the congregation for judgment. So they would consider it on the merits and the case law from Deuteronomy. So somebody goes into the forest with his neighbor to cut wood, and his hand swings the axe to cut down a tree. And as he does so, the axe head flies off and hits his friend in the head, killing him. Well, that was a case where he may flee to one of these cities and find refuge. Now, as I read this passage, I thought for a moment, why is this seemingly random subject in the Bible? It's this: because blood pollutes the land. And remember, this wasn't just any land we're talking about. The book of Numbers says, I, the Lord, dwell in the midst of the people of Israel. You shall not defile the land in which you live, in the midst of which I dwell. That's why this was such a big deal. You see, God is the author of life. He gave to humanity what Genesis calls the breath of life. And not only physical, there's spiritual life as well. In the Garden of Eden, God placed the tree of life, symbolizing eternal fellowship with the living God. That's what we were made for, what Paul calls the life that's truly life. Well, since he made us, life and death are his business. This is why we know, for example, that abortion is wrong, because that baby is a person made in the image of God. Psalm 139, for you formed my inward parts, you knitted me together in my mother's womb. And the same goes for the end of life. If we're just a random co-location of atoms, byproducts of an evolutionary process, then the point of death is negotiable. I mean, when life becomes a nuisance to one's family, or if it becomes unfulfilling to oneself, then it's no big deal to terminate. But if God actually made us to bear his image and to enjoy fellowship with him forever, then life is truly sacred from conception to the end of life. Friends, humans are not just a part of the machinery here. We are all, as Francis Shaver put it, titanically significant. It was so from the beginning. Why is it that murder was prohibited? All the way back in Genesis chapter 9. Whoever sheds the blood of man, by man shall his blood be shed, for God made man in his own image, i.e., to display his character. How long was the manslayer required to remain in these cities of refuge? Must he stay there forever? Look at verse 6. He shall remain in that city until he has stood before the congregation for judgment. And notice this: until the death of him who is high priest at the time. Then the manslayer may return to his own town and to his own home, to the town from which he fled. Somehow, the high priest stood as a substitute for the manslayer. The high priest's death symbolically atones for the bloodshed and satisfies the claims of justice. Only then, only upon his death, may the manslayer go free. Doesn't this point to another high priest? Hebrews 9. When Christ appeared as the high priest of the good things that have come, he put away sin by the sacrifice of himself. What remarkable parallels we see between this here in ancient Joshua and the gospel that you and I have come to believe. I mean, Deuteronomy said that roads must be built to these cities of refuge to make them accessible. And it's very interesting. Francis Schaeffer cited some non-biblical sources requiring road signs be posted in large writing, pointing the way to these cities. Refuge, refuge, they said. And the manslayer runs into the city, and he finds safety. Not only that, the great doors of these cities were never locked. Otherwise, an innocent person might be killed at the door by the avenger of blood. Well, in the same way, is it not true that Jesus Christ is very easy to reach? I mean, our job as a church is to tell how to find him. Refuge, refuge, we say. And he said, whoever comes to me, I will never cast out. Jesus never locks his doors. He is the infinite personal God, the one who never sleeps. You need only call on him. If anyone is thirsty, let him come. And whosoever will, Jesus said, let him take the water of life freely. And you know what? It doesn't matter your religious background or what you've done, because these cities of refuge were not only for the Israelites. What did it say in verse 9? It says it was for the people of Israel and for the strangers sojourning among them. So Jesus invites all to come. If anyone is thirsty, let him come. In fact, there's only one difference that I could find between the cities of refuge and us today. Those cities protected only the innocent. They were only for those who killed by mistake, but not our high priest. No, he came for the guilty. Jesus Christ came for the deliberate sinner. While we were yet enemies, while we were still sinners, Christ died for us. Maybe that describes you. You know you've done wrong. You were created for fellowship with the Lord of life, but you've turned away from him. You've chosen death. We often sing here, other refuge have I none. Hangs my helpless soul on thee. Friend, you must come to Jesus to find refuge, because other refuge have I none. Whoever comes to me, he said, I will never cast out. And the Lord is entirely trustworthy. You can bank on him. He will never let you down. The reason we know these claims are true is because on the third day, God raised him from the dead. The tomb was empty. He has been taken up into heaven. And as sovereign king of the universe, he invites you today, come to him. Turn from your sin and believe this extraordinary message. Do you want still more evidence than this? Well, just look at the cities for the Levites in chapter 21 for a second. Look at chapter 21, verse 1. Then the heads of the fathers' houses of the Levites came to Eleazar the priest and to Joshua the son of Nun and to the heads of the fathers' houses of the tribes of the people of Israel. And they said to them at Shiloh in the land of Canaan, the Lord commanded through Moses that we be given cities to dwell in, along with their pasture lands for our livestock. So, by command of the Lord, the people of Israel gave to the Levites the following cities and pasture lands out of their inheritance. The lot came out for the clans of the Kohathites. So those Levites who were descendants of Aaron the priest received by lot from the tribes of Judah, Simeon, and Benjamin 13 cities. And the rest of the Kohathites received by lot from the clans of the tribes of Ephraim, from the tribe of Dan, from the half-tribe of Manasseh, 10 cities. The Gershonites received by lot from the clans of the tribe of Issachar, from the tribe of Asher, from the tribe of Naphtali, and from the half-tribe of Manasseh in Bashan, 13 cities. The Merarites, according to their clans, received from the tribe of Reuben, the tribe of Gad, and the tribe of Zebulun, 12 cities. These cities and their pasture lands and the people of Israel gave by lot to the Levites, as the Lord had commanded through Moses. The Levites were the priestly tribe. They were charged with teaching the law and overseeing the public worship and guarding the tent of the Lord's presence, and they even carried the holy things from place to place in the wilderness. Unlike the other tribes, the Levites lived in close proximity to the Lord. They actually encamped right around the tent of meeting to protect the sanctity of the tent. But when they finally entered the promised land, well, the other tribes received their property, but Levi received none. Turn back with me to chapter 13, verse 14. Look at Joshua 13, verse 14. Maybe you noticed this last time. Chapter 13, verse 14. To the tribe of Levi alone, Moses gave no inheritance. The offerings by fire to the Lord God of Israel are their inheritance, as he said to him. And then look at verse 33, 13:33. But to the tribe of Levi, Moses gave no inheritance. The Lord God of Israel is their inheritance, just as he said to them. Notice God's wisdom, not in cloistering these people, the Levites, all together kind of in a monastery, but rather dispersing them among all the tribes of Israel throughout the whole land. The Protestant reformer John Calvin says they were appointed as a kind of guardians in every district to retain the people in the pure worship of God. And at pivotal times in the history of Israel, we read that they were sent out throughout the land. 2 Chronicles 17, they taught in Judah, having the book of the law of the Lord with them. They went out through all the cities of Judah and taught among the people. Kind of like the Levites, elders keep watch over your souls. I mean, what a blessing to be in a congregation that has not one, not two or three, but a dozen qualified men whom we have recognized. Men who live all over the city, teaching, as Paul said, not only in public, but from house to house. What a blessing that is. Some churches love to count the sheep, but not to feed them. May that never be true of us. Well, here's the interesting thing about the Levites. The Levites, for all of the intimacy, the special calling that they had, they were landless. And since they had no inheritance of their own, their dependence on the Lord was all the more conspicuous, more obvious than that of their brothers. So Gary Miller says, these landless Levites showed the ideal relationship with Yahweh. Israel's ultimate calling is not merely to enjoy the produce of the land, but relationship with God. And that's why we're told again and again in Joshua, the Lord is their inheritance. And while they received no land inheritance, yet they were provided for in these cities that are listed here in this chapter. And they were maintained by the tithes of the people. So these ancient Levites are actually a parable for all of us, kind of a visual aid of the Christian life. Friends, this world is not our home any more than it was for the Levites. They had no land possession except for these cities. King David said, "We are strangers before you and tenants, as all of our fathers were. Our days on the earth are like a shadow, and there is no abiding." Brothers and sisters, one of the reasons we face trials in this life is to separate our affections from things here below. Are you depending on anything other than the Lord? Is there a crutch that you're leaning on? Because if there is, the Lord will surely take it away. Imagine the tragedy of a person who spends all his life building bigger barns to store his stuff, or building business connections, or a glowing reputation, or a golden retirement. Richard Sibb said, "Before long, it will be nothing. What will anything be in the hour of death? What will all favors do us good? They will be gone. What will all relations that we are styled by this and that title, what good will it do? Alas, these end in death. All earthly relations shall be laid in the dust. All the honors in the earth, all riches and contentment, all the friends we have, what can they do? Nothing. All shall leave us there. But take heart. Do you know that for the genuine believer, Does the Lord take anything from us? But he gives us better. He takes our goods, but he gives us himself. He takes our life, but he gives us heaven. It seems almost too good to be true, were it not for the fact that God is so utterly dependable. Look at Joshua 21, verse 43. Chapter 21, verse 43. Now, this is after all of the cities were divvied up and distributed. Verse 43, thus the Lord gave to Israel all the land that he swore to give to their fathers, and they took possession of it, and they settled there. And the Lord gave them rest on every side, just as he had sworn to their fathers. Not one of all their enemies had withstood them, for the Lord had given all their enemies into their hands. Not one word of all the good promises that the Lord had made to the house of Israel had failed. All came to pass. And so it will be for us. Who is the main actor in these verses we just read? Verse 43, the Lord gave all the land. Or verse 44, the Lord gave them rest on every side. Or look at verse 45, not one word of his promises failed. All came to pass. Only he deserves your eternal trust. The Lord is faithful. But will we be faithful to him? That's the question. This is the second point of the sermon. Will we be faithful to him? You see, when all was finished and the eastern tribes had returned to their homes, that was the question outstanding. We see that in Joshua chapter 22. 22 verse 1. At that time, Joshua summoned the Reubenites and the Gadites and the half-tribe of Manasseh and said to them, you have kept all that Moses, the servant of the Lord, commanded you, and have obeyed my voice in all that I have commanded you. You have not forsaken your brothers these many days, down to this day, but have been careful to keep the charge of the Lord your God. And now the Lord your God has given rest to your brothers, as he promised them. Therefore, turn and go to your tents in the land where your possession lies, which Moses, the servant of the Lord, gave you on the other side of the Jordan. Only be very careful to observe the commandment and the law that Moses, the servant of the Lord, commanded you, to love the Lord your God and to walk in all his ways and to keep his commandments and to cling to him and to serve him with all your heart and with all your soul. So Joshua blessed them and sent them away, and they went to their cities. One thing we see here, just at a most basic level, is that it is possible to be faithful to the Lord. It's possible to live lives that please God. Now, true, we're all sinners. No doubt we all fall short. But these people from the eastern tribes are described here as having been faithful and fundamentally obedient. And Joshua left them with the same message that Moses had left the people. Obey the commandments. Love the Lord your God. Cling only unto him. A little capsule summary of Deuteronomy. But then, a surprising twist. We see that in Joshua chapter 22, verse 10. Joshua 22, 10. And when they came to the region of the Jordan that is in the land of Canaan, referring to the western tribes, the people of Reuben and the people of Gad and the half-tribe of Manasseh built there an altar by the Jordan, an altar of imposing size. Apparently, this was on the west side of the Jordan that they built this altar. And the people of Israel heard it said, behold, the people of Reuben and the people of Gad and the half-tribe of Manasseh have built the altar at the frontier of the land of Canaan in the region about the Jordan, on the side that belongs to the people of Israel. And when the people of Israel heard of it, the whole assembly of the people of Israel gathered at Shiloh to make war against them. So they confronted these eastern tribes who had built this altar. Look down at verse 16. Here's what they said. Thus says the whole congregation of the Lord, what is the breach of faith that you have committed against the God of Israel in turning away this day from following the Lord by building yourselves an altar this day in rebellion against the Lord? Have we not had enough of the sin at Peor, from which even yet we have not cleansed ourselves, and for which there came a plague upon the congregation of the Lord, that you too must turn away this day from following the Lord? The incident at Peor he's referring to sexual sin committed with Moabite women in connection with participation in their idol worship that resulted in a plague upon them, and thousands perished. Look at verse 18. And if you too rebel against the Lord today, then tomorrow he will be angry with the whole congregation of Israel. But now, if the land of your possession is unclean, pass over into the Lord's land, where the Lord's tabernacle stands, and take for yourselves a possession among us. Only do not rebel against the Lord, or make us as rebels, by building yourselves an altar other than the altar of the Lord our God. Did not Achan, the son of Zerah, break faith in the matter of the devoted things? And wrath fell upon all the congregation of Israel. And he did not perish alone for his iniquity. Well, all of this because they built an altar of witness. Why was it such a big deal to build an altar? I mean, wasn't this an act of religious devotion? Why would it trigger a civil war? Well, it's because of this. God had commanded that once they entered into the land, he would be the one who decided where the altar would be situated and where he would be worshiped. He would determine the appointed place. They must offer sacrifices, Deuteronomy 12, only at the place the Lord your God will choose. Ralph Davis summarized it like this: one altar, one faith, one people. And yet they had built another one. Davis says, to allow such worship wherever anyone wanted to experience God would soon take on a Canaanite color. You see, sincerity is not enough when it comes to worship of the living God. Doing whatever was right in their own eyes would lead right to idolatry. And that's what it looked like was happening here, but no. Look at verse 21. Verse 21. Then the people of Reuben, the people of Gad, and the half-tribe of Manasseh said in answer to the heads of the families of Israel, "The Mighty One, God the Lord, the Mighty One, God the Lord, he knows, and let Israel itself know. If it was in rebellion or in breach of faith against the Lord, do not spare us today for building an altar to turn away from following the Lord. Or if we did so to offer burnt offerings or grain offerings or peace offerings on it, may the Lord himself take vengeance. No, but we did it from fear that in the time to come, your children might say to our children, 'What have you to do with the Lord, the God of Israel? For the Lord has made the Jordan a boundary between us and you. You people of Reuben and people of Gad, you have no portion with the Lord.' So your children might make our children cease to worship the Lord. Therefore we said, 'Let us now build an altar, not for burnt offering, not for sacrifice, but to be a witness between us and you and between our generations after us, that we do perform the service of the Lord in his presence with our burnt offerings and sacrifices and peace offerings.' Far be it from us," they said, "to rebel against the Lord." They intended it not to be a place for sacrifices, but rather to be a copy, a replica, kind of a monument for future generations, for them as a witness. What was their main concern? It's very interesting that their main concern was for future generations, that their children be faithful to God. I mean, they went to extraordinary lengths to make sure their kids remained identified with the true God. I wonder, are we equally concerned? Parents, let me ask you this. Is handing down your faith the number one objective? Ahead of good grades in school, ahead of a healthy social adjustment, are we equally concerned? Or have you gotten complacent? Have you become lazy in family devotions? Be assured the enemy has not. Be assured that worldly influence remains and is immediately accessible. Teach your kids regularly, diligently, and not boringly. Also, I want you to notice Israel's zeal here. Notice their passion to enforce God's standards here. They were prepared even to go to civil war. What does this say to us today? We, of course, are not a theocratic nation state with boundaries and armies. I mean, the weapons of our warfare are not of the flesh. We are an international body of believers in the Messiah. To be sure, our situation is different from theirs. We're under a different covenant. But do we share the same zeal, the same passion to uphold God's standards of righteousness. I mean, what is the new covenant parallel for us in the case of apparent faithlessness? What would it be? When there's a church member who professes faith in Christ, but his life and his decisions are inconsistent with that profession. In a case of public, serious, unrepentant sin, Jesus gave us church discipline as a way to remove the corrupting influence. I mean, notice in the case of Israel, you know, their concern was not only for the 2.5 Eastern tribes. I wonder if you pick that up. It wasn't just about their apparent idol worship. It was how it might affect the others, how it might affect all of the tribes of Israel. In the case of Peor, in the case of Achan, we saw back in chapter 7, their sin affected more than just them. It impacted the whole community. Well, friends, that's how sin is. It metastasizes in the life of a community. As Paul said, a little leaven leavens the whole lump. Nowadays, I'm well aware that many people shy away from the awkward topic of church discipline because, as they put it, well, we're supposed to be nice. And church discipline, even though strangely commanded by Christ himself, is somehow not considered nice. And we're afraid that people might leave the church. Well, I can only say that the people of Israel here had higher concerns. They were pursuing a unity that was based on truth. And look what happened in Joshua chapter 22, in verse 30, when Phinehas the priest and the chiefs of the congregation, the heads of the families of Israel who were with him, heard the words that the people of Reuben and the people of Gad and the people of Manasseh spoke, it was good in their eyes. And Phinehas, the son of Eleazar, the priest, said to the people of Reuben and the people of Gad and the people of Manasseh, "Today we know that the Lord is in your midst, because you have not committed this breach of faith against the Lord. Now you have delivered the people of Israel from the hand of the Lord." Then Phinehas, the son of Eleazar, the priest, and the chiefs returned from the people of Reuben and the people of Gad in the land of Gilead to the land of Canaan, to the people of Israel, and brought back word to them. And the report was good in the eyes of the people of Israel. And the people of Israel blessed God and spoke no more of making war against them to destroy the land where the people of Reuben and the people of Gad were settled. The people of Reuben and the people of Gad called the altar witness, for they said, "It is a witness between us that the Lord is God." Theirs was a unity that was based on truth. God's word was the governor. Now today, this kind of unity is lived out not in a nation state in Palestine, but in gathered assemblies of Christians all over the world. But our unity must never be at the expense of truth. We have no unity with Mormons, for example. We have no unity with Jehovah's Witnesses. We don't agree with those who say we worship the same God as Muslims. R.C. Sproul said, "Truth divides. It divides the sheep from the goats." Friends, compromise is never the solution. Allowing a member, for example, to marry someone from a false church and continuing to affirm his profession of faith as though that's really okay, that's not loving to him. It's harmful to his soul and confusing to our witness as a church. Friends, unity is never at the expense of truth. How can we maintain the unity that Christ purchased for us on the cross? It's not by compromise. And it's not by emphasizing how different we all are. A.W. Tozer said, 100 pianos, all tuned to the same fork, are automatically tuned to each other. They are of one accord by being tuned, not to each other, but to another standard to which each one must individually bow. So, 100 worshipers met together, each one looking away to Christ, are at heart nearer to each other than they could possibly be were they to become unity conscious and turn their eyes away from God and strive for a closer fellowship. No, the true center of Christian union is not a fixation on society's approval. It is not a celebration of cultural diversity. The true center of Christian union is Christ crucified. So notice, as we bring this to a close, Notice the final verdict in verse 31, in the middle of the verse. Today, we know that the Lord is in our midst because you have not committed this breach of faith against the Lord. Now you have delivered the people of Israel from the hand of the Lord. The Lord's hand is what brings judgment. And all of us here today are by nature exposed, vulnerable, because we've all been faithful. But here's the good news. There is a greater promise than the land of promise. Ultimately, that hand of judgment fell on somebody else. We know God's presence here among us today because He protected us from His own judgment by sending His Son, our great high priest, in our place. You see, Jesus went to the cross willingly, and in His crucifixion, He turned away the hand of judgment. We deserved it. Jesus Christ received it. That's the whole point of this book. A greater Joshua has come and brought us into the ultimate promised land. Paul Barnett said, to read the Old Testament without reference to Christ is like reading a mystery novel with the final chapter torn out. All the promises of God find their yes and amen in Him. Jesus is the faithful one. He will be true to His word. Friends, our hope is not flimsy, but fixed. It is not doubtful, but definite. If it is hope in Him, that He will never leave us, that He has, as He said, gone to prepare a place for us, and that He's coming back. So I ask you, are you leaning on anything else other than Jesus Christ? Do you have any crutch that you're depending on? Let's pray. Heavenly Father, we thank You for our great high priest, the one who paid our price, the one who is the exact representation of Your being, the ultimate display of Your glory, the lover of our souls. We pray, Lord, that our lives might be wholly dedicated to Him. How evident it is from the pages of Scripture and from our own lives that You are true to Your word and You will be to the end. Help us to live lives banked on that, and grant that we would be faithful and live lives that are pleasing to You. In Jesus' name, amen.
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That was Kane singing Living Water here on Pilgrim Radio. We've come to the end of my time at last this morning. I trust that you're encouraged so far. We've got more music and programming on the way at 6 a.m. Pacific time. It's another music hour. So come join us for it as we continue on now with Leanna Crawford coming up next with How Can You Not?

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Well, good morning. Happy Tuesday morning. I love having the opportunity to spend our mornings together. My prayer is that today, as always, you are reminded that you are loved by God and that He has purpose for your life today. Well, let's get to it. Let's give Him praise today. Here's John Reddick up next. And this is Pilgrim Radio. And it is our honor to be your companion for the way.

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My name's Sunny, and today I want to encourage you. I want to encourage you to be present in the moment at hand. God is right here and He is working. He's working in the people around you. He might want you to be His hands and feet in this world or in your family, in your Starbucks. I don't know where you're headed today, but God has a way of being in our midst if we will only look for Him. Sometimes we're so focused on rushing to tomorrow and it only causes anxiety about who we should be. Or we get focused on the past and the shoulda, coulda, woulda. But friend, my encouragement is be present today. God is at work and you are so very blessed.

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1: Grace captures our affections. Grace calls us to obedience. Grace teaches us to love. Grace calls us to surrender. Grace walks us with the Spirit. Grace makes us holy. 'Tis grace that has brought us safe thus far, and grace will lead us home. Because friends, in the end, Jesus plus nothing equals everything.
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0: Here's some truth for life from Alistair Begg's Daily Devotional. Habakkuk 2, verse 4 says, "Behold, his soul is puffed up. It is not upright within him, but the righteous shall live by his faith." We're often preoccupied with understanding great things. We focus our attention on scientists, scholars, and experts. And of course, we often need their insights. But as believers, we must remember that ultimately we live by faith, not by human insight. The Bible describes individuals who believe they can handle life and death on their own as puffed up. Such people regard the idea of bowing down before God as ridiculous, unnecessary, and unhelpful, and they're prepared to scorn those who choose to do so. In contrast, the righteous don't look to themselves to find all of the answers. They humbly live by faith. They believe what God says, simply and solely because God said it. We see this verse's principle referenced on several occasions in the New Testament. Paul, for example, in writing to the Ephesian church about what it means to know God, reached back to Habakkuk. He made it clear that God gives his righteousness as a gift of grace through faith, not as something we earn by our good deeds or religious works. His epistle to the Romans can be seen as an exposition of this text from Habakkuk. In the gospel, he told the Roman church, "The righteousness of God is revealed from faith for faith, as it is written, 'The righteous shall live by faith.'" Jesus addressed our need for humble faith in his parable of the Pharisee and the tax collector. The Pharisee gloated that he was not like other people. "God, I thank you that I am not like other men, extortioners, unjust, adulterers, or even like this tax collector." His soul was puffed up, but the tax collector recognized that he was a sinner and sought God's mercy. Jesus said, "This man went down to his house justified rather than the other. For everyone who exalts himself will be humbled, but the one who humbles himself will be exalted." The puffed up soul pictured in this parable and in Habakkuk's prophecy can so easily be a portrait of you and me. We find it easier to live by human wisdom and effort than by faith in God. Our natural state is to puff ourselves up, not to humble ourselves at the foot of the cross. When we suffer from big views of ourselves and small views of God, we need to remember that humility of heart comes from an awareness of who God really is. O worship the King, all glorious above. O gratefully sing his power and his love. Our shield and defender, the Ancient of Days, pavilioned in splendor and girded with praise. Sing more of his greatness than of yours, and more of his power than yours. Live for his praise more than for yours, and you will know the glorious freedom and peace of the life of humble faith in the God who loves you, forgives you, and saves you. From Alistair Begg's book, Truth for Life, Volume 2, on Pilgrim Radio.
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That was Jeremy Camp with Revival. And you know, it is never too late for God to bring a revival in your heart, for him to teach you a new thing and set you on fire. May we be people who never tire of growing in our relationship with Jesus. Well, I've got Zach Williams up next teaching us to walk in humility. Here's Less Like Me on The Pilgrim.

Well, you just heard Jamie McDonald, and you're listening to Pilgrim Radio. My name's Sunny. And have you ever noticed that when your soul is thirsty, it's really easy to start looking for relief in all the wrong places? We look to people and to work. We look to success, to distraction, and then we wonder why we feel so empty. But the invitation of Jesus is different. You see, he doesn't just offer us something to get by. He offers us himself. So my friend, if you've been coming up dry lately, maybe don't ask, what do I need? Maybe ask, Lord, have I been looking anywhere but you? Because the living water, it never runs dry. This is Pilgrim Radio, your companion for the way.

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They flow between the hills. They give drink to every beast of the field. The wild donkeys quench their thirst. Beside them, the birds of the heavens dwell. They sing among the branches. From your lofty abode, you water the mountains. 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

0: I tried to run, but still you came. And you stepped into the dark, 'cause that's just the kind of God you are.
1: This is Pilgrim Radio, timeless truth, steadfast hope, and strength for the journey. You just heard We Are Messengers with God, You Are. And as we continue today, we've got our morning and night classes just ahead. We're in the book of Acts with Pastor Philip Miller. He's out of Moody Church out in Chicago. But first, we're going to take it way back with a song from Michael W. Smith. That's right, here we play songs from yesterday, songs from today, and that's because we know we have a very diverse family, people from multiple denominations, multiple generations, all united in our love for the Lord. And so we're going to give God praise with Michael W. Smith, and I hope that it brings you joy on this Tuesday morning.

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Reformed Baptist Seminary brings an expository preaching module to Minden, Nevada, at Grace Community Church this July 27th through 31st. 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And now a news report from Carson City, Nevada. Born and raised near Birmingham, Alabama, Izzy Haley took quickly to entrepreneurship, selling handmade lavender sachets at 8 years old. She's also the outdoorsy type, making trips to Yellowstone, studying outdoor recreation management, and settling finally in the Sierra Nevadas. Now she works for Kirkwood Ski Resort, but her entrepreneurial endeavors haven't stopped. She crafts jewelry from stones, flowers, animal bones, and other materials. Her motto is turning nature's beauty into wearable trinkets. 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And that's what we know. This is Pilgrim Street. 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Also, if there's an issue you'd like discussed, or if you have comments about Pilgrim Radio's programming, email us at info@pilgrimradio.com or write to us at P.O. 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And that's the word on the street this Tuesday on Pilgrim Street.

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3: Today we come to Acts chapter 15 and one of the most pivotal moments in church history. It's the very first church council that was held in Jerusalem in response to the growing number of non-Jewish Gentiles who have been responding to the good news of Jesus throughout the ancient world. And the question on the table at this council is, what, if anything, in the law of Moses should be required of these new Gentile believers in Jesus? There's a group that will later become known as the Judaizers, who went around insisting that Jesus and his good news of salvation by grace wasn't enough. It wasn't enough to just to believe in Jesus by grace through faith, to cast your hopes on him. You needed more. And they insisted that the Gentiles also had to obey the law of Moses from the Old Testament. And in contrast, Paul and Barnabas are friends who have been on their missionary journey. Paul and Barnabas are going to contend that Jesus is the only and all-sufficient ground for salvation for Jews and Gentiles alike. And so you see, the gospel itself was at stake. That's why this council is so important. They were questioning, is Jesus enough? Is grace sufficient? Are the Gentiles really welcome? Or is law-keeping also a requirement for salvation? So this council in Jerusalem is called to settle this debate once and for all, and it becomes definitive for us in how we understand the gospel, that we are saved by grace alone, through faith alone, and in Christ alone, that Jesus is our only and all-sufficient grounds of salvation. And that's true for Jews and Gentiles alike. And unless we think this is just some sort of historical curiosity that we just sort of, it belongs in a history class or something like that, we need to remind ourselves that every generation is in danger of losing the wonder of the gospel of salvation by grace alone, through faith alone, in Christ alone. As human beings, our hearts tend towards self-righteousness. Our souls appear to be allergic to grace at some level. And so the drift is always easy. The drift toward legalism, the drift toward works righteousness, the drift toward trying to take partial credit for our salvation and standing before God, this is a perennial danger for the church, and we need to pay attention to this. So let's dive in together. Let's look at this first council, and let's rediscover together today the wonder of God's amazing grace. All right, so we're going to be in Acts chapter 15, verses 1 to 35 today. Acts 15, verses 1 to 35. Let me give you the 3 points of our outline up front. We're going to see the controversy, the consensus, and the clarification today. There's your outline. Controversy, consensus, and clarification. So first, the controversy. Why is this council necessary? Acts chapter 15, verse 1. But some men came down from Judea and were teaching the brothers, unless you are circumcised according to the custom of Moses, you cannot be saved. And after Paul and Barnabas had no small dissension and debate with them, Paul and Barnabas and some of the others were appointed to go up to Jerusalem to the apostles and elders about this question. So being sent on their way by the church, they passed through both Phoenicia and Samaria, describing in detail the conversion of the Gentiles and brought great joy to all the brothers. When they came to Jerusalem, they were welcomed by the church and the apostles and the elders, and they declared all that God had done with them. But some believers who belonged to the party of the Pharisees rose up and said, "It is necessary to circumcise them and order them to keep the law of Moses." The apostles and the elders were gathered together to consider this matter. Just pause for a moment. So in these first six verses, Dr. Luke is setting the table. He's giving us the backstory of the reason for this first council. Apparently, there was a group from Judea that have gone down in terms of geography, but up in terms of our map reference point. They come up to Antioch in the north from south in Judea, and they start teaching the Gentile believers there something brand new, something they never heard, and something that brings Paul and Barnabas into sharp disagreement with them. Their teaching is summarized for us in verses 1 and verse 5, where we read, "Unless you are circumcised according to the custom of Moses, you cannot be saved." That's verse 1. And in verse 5, "It is necessary to circumcise them," that's the Gentiles, "and to order them," again, the Gentiles, "to keep the law of Moses." Now, where is this coming from? You have to remember the background. So in the Old Covenant, that the covenant that God made with the Jewish people in the Old Testament, any Gentile who wanted to enter into that Old Covenant had to become a proselyte. In other words, they had to become circumcised if they were male. They had to observe the feasts. They had to do temple sacrifices. They needed to eat kosher and obey the law. In other words, they had to functionally become Jewish. Salvation was from the Jews. And so if anyone wanted to enter into that covenant that God had made with the Jewish people, they had to essentially become Jewish in order to participate in the covenant. But as we've been seeing in the book of Acts, in the new covenant, things are shifting. All who call upon the name of the Lord will be saved. And so that's true, not just of the Jews who have come to believe in Jesus, their Messiah, but it's also true of the Samaritans. We saw this. The Samaritans were half Jews, and therefore they were wholly, eliminated from the people of God. But the Samaritans, these half Jews, when they come to believe in Jesus, they're in. We saw that. And then the Gentiles, non-Jewish people, when they come to believe in Jesus as Savior and Lord, when they place their faith in Him, they too are in. And we know this because The Samaritans and the Gentiles both receive the Holy Spirit just like the Jews did in the very beginning. So in Acts chapter 8 and Acts chapter 10, we see the Holy Spirit falling upon first the Samaritans and then the Gentiles with all the signs and wonders that mark that out as receiving the Spirit, which are the exact same signs that accompany the giving of the Spirit initially to the Jewish believers in Acts chapter 2. And so, in other words, the implication here is that the Gentiles no longer need to become Jewish proselytes in order to gain covenant access. That's how it worked in the Old Covenant, but now in the New Covenant, they are welcomed directly into the family of God by grace through faith in Christ as Samaritans and as Gentiles directly. And it's hard for us to realize just how radical this shift was. God had spent centuries reinforcing for the Jewish people the importance of coming before Him in holiness. So they had these cleanliness laws that were meticulous and hard to maintain. They had a kosher diet. Everything had to be washed and food had to be separated and the dairy and the meat and all the things. The rabbis had to bless everything. There was sacrifice and ritual. And God's people were to be wholly distinct from their surrounding nations, the Gentile neighbors, with their pagan ways and their idol worship and their sexual promiscuity and their indulgent lifestyles. And in the Old Testament, the Jews couldn't even eat with Gentiles lest they become unclean and unable to enter into the temple. So these boundaries and barriers were huge. And now all of a sudden in the New Testament, in the New Covenant, as the Gentiles turn to Jesus, they're in. They're just in. You see the question? And the Jewish people are like, wait. They're unclean. They're uncultured. They're messy and tainted and sullied. We've spent a lifetime staying away from those kind of people, and now we're family. We gotta sit by them. And all these Jewish people are so conscientious about ritual purity. Just imagine the after church potluck up in Antioch. Just imagine, okay? So you've got these Jewish believers with all their carefully prepared kosher dishes, meat and dairy separated, blessed by the rabbis, meticulously butchered according to the Mosaic law, making sure all the blood is drained out of the animals, and just everything's perfect. And they've prepared it, and they bring it in, and they set it on the table, and here comes a Gentile with a rack of baby back ribs, you know? Pork just slays it right on the table, right next to him. And they're just, and where did that pork come from, probably? It probably came from the meat market that was right next to the temple where all the sacrifices are made. So then the meat is sold next door. That's where you bought your meat, and that's the pagan temple, and they have all their temple prostitutes doing all their gross stuff in the temple. And then the meat is brought out, and it was probably strangled as a sacrifice, because that's how they did it, and there was blood still in the carcass, and so now it's cooked with the blood in it, which is offensive to the Jews and a violation of all the old covenant laws. And so here we, and they're putting it on the table, and they're like, oy vey, what are you doing? Just like, this is gross. So that's the scenario. And so one group's solution now is, look, we're all about these Gentiles believing in Jesus, that we're fine with that. But if they want the Jewish Messiah, then they need to become Jewish. That's how we've always done this. It's how it's always been done. That's the traditions of Moses. So they got to be circumcised. They've got to obey the law. They've got to become proselytes. They got to become Jewish. And then if they'll just do that, then we won't have all these problems. But you see the difficulty. Do you see it? It's subtle, but what they're doing is they're adding to the gospel. So if they were to write the equation out, they would write it, Jesus plus circumcision plus law-keeping equals salvation. So we got Jesus, but he's not enough. We got to also add circumcision and law-keeping in order to have salvation. They're saying you need more than Jesus to be part of the new covenant family of God. You got to be circumcised, you got to keep the law, you got to do all the Jewish things if you're going to be in. And Paul and Barnabas push back hard. And they say, they would have said things like Romans 3:28, we hold that one is justified by faith apart from the works of the law. Or they would have said Ephesians 2:8 and 9, it is by grace you have been saved through faith, and this is not of yourself. It's the gift of God, not by works, so that no one can boast. You see, they were maintaining it, that it was Jesus plus nothing equals salvation. So you have these two groups, and they're in an impasse, and they don't know what to do. Neither party's backing down, and so they say, well, let's go to Jerusalem and talk to the head honchos, and let's get this sorted out. So that's the controversy. That's where this all begins. Now let's look at the consensus. It takes them a while here at this council, but they do reach consensus. Let's look at how they get there. Acts 15, verse 7. And after there had been much debate, Peter stood up and said to them, brothers, you know that in the early days God made a choice among you that by my mouth the Gentiles should hear the word of the gospel and believe. And God, who knows the heart, bore witness to them by giving them the Holy Spirit, just as he did to us. And he made no distinction between us and them, having cleansed their hearts by faith. Now, therefore, why are you putting God to the test? By putting a yoke on the neck of the disciples that neither our fathers nor we have been able to bear. But we believe that we will be saved through the grace of the Lord Jesus, just as they will. Pause. So after a lot of back and forth here, Peter stands up. This is a big deal. Peter's voice carries a lot of weight, not just because he's part of Jesus' inner circle as a disciple, but he's also the one, you'll remember, who stood up on the day of Pentecost. He gave that great sermon. All those thousands of people responded. The Holy Spirit came that day. He was the main leader on that day, and he's been a main leader ever since. But notice Peter doesn't go straight back to Pentecost and Acts chapter 2. Where does he go as he begins here? He goes to Acts 10 and the story of Cornelius. You guys remember this? You remember the story of Cornelius, how God took Peter and he gave him that dream about unclean animals that wasn't really about unclean animals. It was about unclean people, and how he could now fellowship with the Gentiles. And he goes to Cornelius, the Roman centurion's house, and Cornelius and all his household believe, and the Holy Spirit comes on them, and they speak in tongues just like they did in Acts 2. And Peter goes, I can't believe this has happened, but God has accepted the Gentiles. Remember this story? And Paul, look at how Peter is phrasing this. He says, you know the choice that God made. This is God's choice. You know how God gave to them the Holy Spirit, just as he gave the Spirit to us. So it was God's choice, and God gave the Spirit. And you know, God made no distinction between us and them. Because he cleansed their hearts by faith. Of all the words he could have used, why does he use the word cleanse? That was their problem with the Gentiles. These are unclean Gentiles. And Peter goes, no. God cleansed them on the inside. He cleansed their hearts. On what basis, Peter? On the basis of the fact that they were eating kosher? No. On the basis of being circumcised? No. On the basis of keeping the law of Moses? No. On the basis of becoming good Jews? No. God cleansed their hearts by faith. By faith, by believing in the Lord Jesus Christ, God cleansed their hearts and filled them with his Spirit. And now the Spirit, who is the promise and the seal of the new covenant, that promise is theirs just as it was ours. Implication: if the Gentiles have the Holy Spirit of God, then they're already cleansed on the inside by God, by grace, through faith in Christ. And they're in. The Gentiles are in. They're part of the family. They're members of the new covenant. They're fully accepted by God for Jesus' sake. And Peter says, look, God has made himself clear on this issue. The Gentiles are clean by grace through faith in Christ alone, apart from the law. God sealed them by his Spirit. He fully accepted them in Christ, apart from circumcision. So why would you put God to a test? Why would you challenge what God has already affirmed in the giving of his Spirit? Why would you test God like this? Isn't that what he says, verse 10? Now therefore, why are you putting God to the test? By placing a yoke on the neck of the disciples that neither our fathers nor we have been able to bear. What's this yoke? What's this yoke that Peter is warning against here? A yoke, we know the image. Animals would have this yoke on them. Animals that were pulling wagons or plows, they would be yoked together with this wooden burden that harnessed them to the wagon. So it's a word picture. And he's saying there's a yoke, something heavy, something burdensome that neither our fathers nor we have been able to bear. What is it? What's the yoke? In the context, the yoke has to be circumcision and the law of Moses. Has to be. So he's talking about the weight of the Old Testament requirements. It's a yoke. He says, why would you burden the Gentiles with the law of Moses? We our fathers and we've none of us been able to bear this. We know how demanding the law is. We've never been able to keep it perfectly. The law just helped us see our failures that drove us to seek the mercies of God and sacrifice at the temple. But even those sacrifices were temporary. As Jewish people, we know that our only hope for salvation, full, final salvation, lies in the grace of our Lord Jesus Christ, who is the perfect and final sacrifice for our sins. The law could never save us. Only the grace of the Lord Jesus Christ can do that. And the same is true of the Gentiles. Verse 11, but we believe that we will be saved through the grace of the Lord Jesus, just as they will. We're all under grace. Jews and Gentiles alike, he's saying, are saved by grace through faith in Christ, apart from the works of the law. Verse 12, and all the assembly fell silent. What can you say to that? The logic is amazing. And then they listened to Barnabas and Paul as they related what signs and wonders God had done through them among the Gentiles. So remember when Paul and Barnabas came back from their missionary journey at the end of Acts 14, they summarized their trip and they declared to them all what God had done with them and how he had opened a door of faith to the Gentiles. So now they're telling these stories to everyone for all to hear. Verse 13, and after they finished speaking, James replied, this is Jesus' half-brother, who is an influential leader in Jerusalem, maybe the key leader, actually. After they finished speaking, James replied, brothers, listen to me. Simeon, this is Peter's full Hebrew name, so he's talking about Peter. Simeon, Simon Peter, has related how God first visited the Gentiles to take from them a people for his name. And with this, the words of the prophets agree, just as it was written. This is Amos chapter 9. After this, I will return and I will rebuild the tent of David that has fallen. I will rebuild its ruins and I will restore it. And that remnant of mankind may seek the Lord. And all the Gentiles who are called by my name, says the Lord, who makes these things known from of old. James says, look, what Simon Peter has been describing and what Paul and Barnabas have been experiencing on this missionary journey, these things are indeed from the Lord. It was foretold that this would be the case. Amos told us there would be a day when David's fallen dynasty that had collapsed like a tent would be restored in Messiah Jesus, and that there would be a remnant that would seek the Lord, and the Gentiles, even the Gentiles, would be called by the name of the Lord. And God has indeed saved the Gentiles by grace, the grace of the Lord Jesus Christ, apart from circumcision and apart from the works of the law. Therefore, verse 19, my judgment is that we should not trouble those of the Gentiles who turn to God, but should write to them to abstain from the things polluted by idols, from sexual immorality, and from what has been strangled, and from blood. For from ancient generations, Moses has been in every city read to those who proclaim him, for he is read every Sabbath in the synagogues. So he says, look, we shouldn't trouble the Gentiles who turn to the Lord. Not trouble them with what? Not trouble them with circumcision and the law of Moses. That would trouble them. Don't put that yoke on them. Don't put that burden on them. Don't trouble them with these Old Testament requirements. But, I do advise, verses 20 and 21, four things. We're going to write to them to abstain from things polluted by idols, from sexual immorality, from what has been strangled, and from blood. Because Moses has been read in all these cities for all these years, and they know Moses. So now, what's with these four things, these four prohibitions? They might seem really strange to us at first, until we remember their connection with the pagan idolatrous worship cult. Remember, the meat was polluted by being sacrificed to idols. There were temple prostitutes that were engaging in sick things, twisted things as acts of so-called worship. They were strangling animals in those temples and leaving the blood in it and then selling it in the markets. So in listing these four things, James, let's be really clear. James is not resurrecting the old covenant law of Moses and wrapping it as a burden around the neck of the Gentiles. He's not doing that. What he's doing is he's drawing out the implications of the Gospels, of the gospel itself. He's drawing out the implication of the gospel for how they are to live together as Jews and Gentiles as one people. He's saying, look, if you believe that Jesus is God's son, the Messiah, if you believe he's your only and all-sufficient sacrifice, that the only one that can make you right with God, then you don't want to be involved in that idol worship anymore. You don't want to be going to the temple and doing the temple prostitution thing with all the sensual worship. You don't want that. And if God has made you a child by his grace, that you want to be gracious to your brothers and sisters, your Jewish brothers and sisters. You want to avoid bringing meat to the potluck that's been offered to the pagan gods and has been strangled. That's not loving to your brothers and sisters. You need to honor them. Since Jesus gave himself up for you in love, won't you now in love lay down your rights and love your brothers and sisters, your Jewish brothers and sisters, and abstain from these four things that are going to be so very offensive to them. Now, where do these four things come from? In Leviticus 17 and 18 in the Old Testament, these four requirements were laid down for the Gentiles who were sojourning in the land of Israel, who had not become Jewish, but were just living there as residents. And God said, if you're here as residents, I want you to abstain from these four things so as not to give needless offense to your Jewish hosts. And James says, okay, we're not going to put the whole Mosaic covenant on your necks, Gentiles. That would be inappropriate. But we will ask you to be courteous as you dwell with Jewish people. And it seems so appropriate to ask you to do the same things that we asked you to do, God asked you to do in the old covenant, as you dwell with Jewish people, to not give needless offense. We ask you to do those four things for your brothers and sisters in Christ now that you're part of the new. It makes sense. In other words, he's very clear. Jesus plus nothing equals salvation. Jesus plus nothing equals salvation. The Gentiles do not need to be circumcised. They do not need to obey the law of Moses. Jesus is enough. Grace is sufficient. The

Spirit has come. The Gentiles are in, and we are family in Christ. Amen? And James then trusts also that the self-giving, others-focused, Christ-like love that this new community desperately needs to get along with one another as Jews and Gentiles are thrown into the mix together, that love that will bind them together as family, he trusts that love will be produced not by the law, but by grace through the Spirit and the Word of God. So he says, look, you know, you all know, Moses has been read from days of old in all these cities. You know the Word of God. And now you're filled by his Holy Spirit, and you are alive by the grace of the Lord Jesus Christ. And I trust those ingredients will be more than enough to help you walk in love with one another as Christ has loved you. So you have the grace of the Lord Jesus Christ. You have the power of the Spirit. You have the Word of God. And now I'm calling you to walk in love just as Christ has loved you and gave himself up for you as a fragrant offering and sacrifice before God. And that's the consensus. So you have the controversy, the consensus, and now there's clarification right here at the end. Acts 15:22. Then it seemed good to the apostles and the elders with the whole church to choose men from among them and send them to Antioch with Paul and Barnabas. They sent Judas called Barsabbas and Silas, leading men from among the brothers, with the following letter. The brothers, both of the apostles and the elders, to the brothers who are of the Gentiles in Antioch, Syria, and Cilicia, greetings. Since we have heard that some persons have gone out from us and troubled you with words, unsettling your minds, although we gave them no instructions, it seemed good to us, having come to one accord, to choose men and send them to you with our beloved Barnabas and Paul, men who have risked their lives for the name of our Lord Jesus Christ. We have therefore sent Judas and Silas, who themselves will tell you the same things by word of mouth. For it seemed good to the Holy Spirit and to us to lay on you no greater burden than these requirements, that you abstain from what has been sacrificed to idols and from blood and from what has been strangled and from sexual immorality. If you keep yourself from these, you will do well. Farewell. So off these four guys go now, entrusted with this letter, so you have multiple witnesses and there will be no confusion, one united voice, and they head up to Antioch. And so when they were sent off, verse 30, they went down to Antioch, and having gathered the congregation together, they delivered the letter. And when they had read it, they rejoiced because of its encouragement. Verse 32, and Judas and Silas, who were themselves prophets, encouraged and strengthened the brothers with many words. And after they had spent some time, they were sent off in peace by the brothers to those who had sent them. But Paul and Barnabas remained in Antioch, teaching and preaching the word of the Lord with many others also. So here they are. Now they have a letter. They have it all in writing. It's documented. Everything's abundantly clear. Jesus plus nothing equals salvation. For God has accepted the Gentiles as Gentiles into the new covenant by grace through faith in Christ. So circumcision, no longer necessary. Law keeping, no longer required. The only hope for salvation for Jews and Gentiles alike is found in Jesus and Jesus alone. Jesus plus nothing equals salvation. It's very clear. But notice, that free gift of grace doesn't mean they just get to do whatever they want. You notice this? Having been so lavishly loved by God in Jesus Christ, now they've got to live in love with one another as a family. You see the implications of the gospel. If the Jews and Gentiles have been saved by grace and brought together as a family of God, if God loves Jews and Gentiles alike, then they need to learn to love one another. They need to learn to live as family in Christ, and that's going to require a whole lot of self-giving, others-focused, Christ-like love. And what is going to produce that love of others? That love

0: of others will come not by the law, but by the grace of Jesus through the fruit of the Spirit under the guidance of the Word of God. You see this? Friends, that's the recipe for transformation. Listen, the law can show us what we ought to do, but the law will never give us a heart that is willing and able to obey it. But when grace comes, when grace makes you alive by the Spirit, it starts changing your heart. It makes you eager to listen and obey the Word of God when you hear it. And that's when you start to change. That's how we become people of love. And it's not just that we grow in love for others. When the grace of the Lord Jesus and the life of the Holy Spirit and the Word of the living God drops into our lives and takes hold, we grow in our love of God as well. Because grace plus the Spirit plus the Word produces love of God as well. You see, God has not lowered his standards of holiness in the new covenant one bit. The old covenant and the new have the same standards of holiness. God's standard is and always has been perfection. You shall be holy, for I am holy. You shall love the Lord your God with all your heart and all your soul and all your mind and all your strength, and you shall love your neighbor as yourself. But in the new covenant, God has now given us by grace through faith in Christ, a new heart full of his Spirit who empowers us to love God and love others in holiness before him. As the Apostle Paul will write in Romans 8, verses 3 and 4, listen to these words. For God has done what the law, weakened by the flesh, could not do. By sending his own son in the likeness of sinful flesh and for sin, he condemned sin in the flesh in order, listen, here it is, in order that the righteous requirement of the law might be fulfilled in us who walk not according to the flesh, but according to the Spirit. So the Spirit will lead you in a life of obedience that fulfills what the law always intended for you, but which it could never produce. The Spirit will now do in your life as you walk by the Spirit. You will become a person of love as you obey the Lord Jesus Christ and his word, the word of his grace saturates your life. The law could never make us holy or loving or good, but by grace, the Spirit is even now transforming us into the image of Christ as we walk in obedience to the Word of God by the grace of our Lord Jesus Christ. Or Paul writes again in Titus chapter 2, verses 11 to 14, amazing verses. For the grace of God has appeared, bringing salvation for all people, training us, so the grace has appeared, bringing salvation, that makes sense, and training us, growing us up to renounce ungodliness and worldly passions, to live self-controlled, upright, and godly lives in this present age as we await the blessed hope, the appearing of the glory of our great God and Savior and Jesus Christ, who gave himself up for us to redeem us from all lawlessness and to purify for himself a people for his own possession who are zealous for good works. Whoa, okay, so grace gets us in. It's our salvation, and grace grows us up. It's our sanctification. The good works and renouncing of ungodliness and worldly passions, changed lives, happens by grace. Grace is the engine that propels our transformation. And don't you see how obedience and good works are flowing from acceptance, not earning acceptance in the first place. We obey from acceptance, not for acceptance, you see. And so the key to our transformation, friends, is not the law. It is grace. It is grace. And we tend to forget that. I think in conservative churches and conservative Christianity, we really tend to forget this. We all too often slip into legalism, heaping up rules, trying to produce change, and it never works. All the rules can ever do is create behavior modification and image management. It will never produce real heart transformation, friends. Because think about it, all the rules will ever do is leverage pride and fear in order to get results. You want this incentive, this candy bar? Behave. You want to avoid these consequences? Behave. See, what we're doing is we're leveraging fear and pride to produce behavior modification, and that will never change our hearts. All it does is leave us more full of pride and fear than when we began. And we will never become the people of love like Christ when pride and fear are our heart's motivation. But grace, friends, grace has the power to utterly change us. Grace levels our pride. We're far more sinful than we ever dared realize. And grace calms our fears. You're far more loved than you ever dared hope in Jesus Christ. This is the gospel. You friends, grace melts our hearts. Grace makes us grateful. Grace stirs up worship. Grace captures our affections. Grace calls us to obedience. Grace teaches us to love. Grace calls us to surrender. Grace walks us with the Spirit. Grace makes us holy. 'Tis grace that has brought us safe thus far, and grace will lead us home. In the end, Jesus plus nothing equals everything. Jesus plus nothing equals everything. Do you believe that? Amen? Amen. Let's pray. Father, we stand in amazement and awe at your grace. Grace that is greater than all of our sin. Grace so undeserved. Grace so lavish and free. Grace that when it falls changes everything. Changes our hearts. Changes our will, changes our lives. Your Spirit, as a gift of grace in our lives, is transforming us. Help us to walk by the Spirit. Help us to listen to your word. Help us to obey and be holy and surrendered to you. Father, help us to live by grace, to walk in holiness and discover the abundant life that you have for us. We want to put our yes on the table, whatever you ask, whatever your call is. As you put your finger on things in our life, we want to say yes and obey you and surrender and yield. Lead us, Holy Spirit, for the glory of Jesus' name. We pray this, amen and amen.
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That was Lauren Daigle with Come Alive, and you're listening to Pilgrim Radio. We're bringing you the word and worship for the way, and true to who we are, we have got the Bible pure and simple. That's just ahead, 9 a.m. Pacific. We'd love for you to join us as we continue journeying through the book of Mark. But first, Josh Wilson brings us back to the music with his song, No More. Let's listen.

0: 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The Bible is God's Word. 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
1: Mark chapter 16, verse 9. Now after he had risen early on the first day of the week, he first appeared to Mary Magdalene, from whom he had cast out seven demons. She went and reported to those who had been with him while they were mourning and weeping. And when they heard that he was alive and had been seen by her, they refused to believe it. And after that, he appeared in a different form to two of them while they were walking along on their way to the country. And they went away and reported it to the others, but they did not believe them either. And afterward, he appeared to the 11 themselves as they were reclining at table, and he reproached them for their unbelief and hardness of heart, because they had not believed those who had seen him after he had risen. And he said to them, "Go into all the world and preach the gospel to all creation. He who has believed and has been baptized shall be saved. But he who has disbelieved shall be condemned. And these signs will accompany those who have believed. In my name they will cast out demons. They will speak with new tongues. They will pick up serpents. And if they drink any deadly poison, it shall not hurt them. They will lay hands on the sick, and they will recover." So then, when the Lord Jesus had spoken to them, he was received up into heaven and sat down at the right hand of God. And they went out and preached everywhere while the Lord worked with them and confirmed the word by the signs that followed. The Gospel according to Luke, chapter 1. Inasmuch as many have undertaken to compile an account of the things accomplished among us, just as those who from the beginning were eyewitnesses and servants of the word have handed them down to us, it seemed fitting for me as well, having investigated everything carefully from the beginning, to write it out for you in consecutive order, most excellent Theophilus, so that you might know the exact truth about the things you have been taught. In the days of Herod, the king of Judea, there was a certain priest named Zacharias, of the division of Abijah, and he had a wife from the daughters of Aaron, and her name was Elizabeth. And they were both righteous in the sight of God, walking blamelessly in all the commandments and requirements of the Lord. And they had no child, because Elizabeth was barren, and they were both advanced in years. Now it came about, while he was performing his priestly service before God, in the appointed order of his division, according to the custom of the priestly office, he was chosen by lot to enter the temple of the Lord and burn incense. And the whole multitude of the people were in prayer outside at the hour of the incense offering. And an angel of the Lord appeared to him, standing to the right of the altar of incense. And Zacharias was troubled when he saw him, and fear gripped him. But the angel said to him, "Do not be afraid, Zacharias, for your petition has been heard, and your wife Elizabeth will bear you a son, and you will give him the name John. And you will have joy and gladness, and many will rejoice at his birth. For he will be great in the sight of the Lord, and he will drink no wine or liquor, and he will be filled with the Holy Spirit while yet in his mother's womb. And he will turn back many of the children of Israel to the Lord their God. And it is he who will go as a forerunner before him in the spirit and power of Elijah, to turn the hearts of the fathers back to the children, and the disobedient to the attitude of the righteous, so as to make ready a people prepared for the Lord." And Zechariah said to the angel, "How shall I know this for certain? For I am an old man, and my wife is advanced in years." And the angel answered and said to him, "I am Gabriel, who stand in the presence of God, and I have been sent to speak to you and to bring you this good news. And behold, you shall be silent and unable to speak until the day when these things take place, because you did not believe my words, which shall be fulfilled in their proper time." And the people were waiting for Zacharias, and were wondering at his delay in the temple. But when he came out, he was unable to speak to them, and they realized that he had seen a vision in the temple, and he kept making signs to them and remained mute. And it came about, when the days of his priestly service were ended, that he went back home. And after these days, Elizabeth, his wife, became pregnant, and she kept herself in seclusion for 5 months, saying, "This is the way the Lord has dealt with me in the days when he looked with favor upon me, to take away my disgrace among men." Now in the 6th month, the angel Gabriel was sent from God to a city in Galilee called Nazareth, to a virgin engaged to a man whose name was Joseph, of the descendants of David, and the virgin's name was Mary. And coming in, he said to her, "Hail, favored one, the Lord is with you." But she was greatly troubled at this statement, and kept pondering what kind of salutation this might be. And the angel said to her, "Do not be afraid, Mary, for you have found favor with God, and behold, you will conceive in your womb and bear a son, and you shall name him Jesus. He will be great, and will be called the Son of the Most High, and the Lord God will give him the throne of his father David, and he will reign over the house of Jacob forever, and his kingdom will have no end." And Mary said to the angel, "How can this be, since I am a virgin?" And the angel answered and said to her, "The Holy Spirit will come upon you, and the power of the Most High will overshadow you. And for that reason, the holy offspring shall be called the Son of God. And behold, even your relative Elizabeth has also conceived a son in her old age, and she who was called barren is now in her 6th month, for nothing will be impossible with God." And Mary said, "Behold, the bondslave of the Lord, be it done to me according to your word." And the angel departed from her. Now at this time Mary arose and went with haste to the hill country, to a city of Judah, and entered the house of Zacharias and greeted Elizabeth. And it came about that when Elizabeth heard Mary's greeting, the baby leaped in her womb, and Elizabeth was filled with the Holy Spirit. And she cried out with a loud voice and said, "Blessed among women are you, and blessed is the fruit of your womb. And how has it happened to me that the mother of my Lord should come to me? For behold, when the sound of your greeting reached my ears, the baby leaped in my womb for joy. And blessed is she who believed that there would be a fulfillment of what had been spoken to her by the Lord. And Mary said, My soul exalts the Lord, and my spirit has rejoiced in God my Savior, for he has had regard for the humble state of his bond slave. For behold, from this time on, all generations will count me blessed, for the Mighty One has done great things for me, and holy is his name. And his mercy is upon generation after generation towards those who fear him. He has done mighty deeds with his arm. He has scattered those who were proud in the thoughts of their heart. He has brought down rulers from their thrones and has exalted those who were humble. He has filled the hungry with good things and sent away the rich empty-handed. He has given help to Israel his servant in remembrance of his mercy, as he spoke to our fathers, to Abraham and his offspring forever. And Mary stayed with her about 3 months and then returned to her home. Now the time had come for Elizabeth to give birth, and she brought forth a son. And her neighbors and her relatives heard that the Lord had displayed his great mercy toward her, and they were rejoicing with her. And it came about that on the 8th day they came to circumcise the child, and they were going to call him Zacharias, after his father. And his mother answered and said, No, indeed, but he shall be called John. And they said to her, There is no one among your relatives who is called by that name. And they made signs to his father as to what he wanted him called. And he asked for a tablet and wrote as follows, His name is John. And they were all astonished. And at once his mouth was opened and his tongue loosed, and he began to speak in praise of God. And fear came on all those living around them. And all these matters were being talked about in all the hill country of Judea. And all who heard them kept them in mind, saying, What then will this child turn out to be? For the hand of the Lord was certainly with him. And his father Zacharias was filled with the Holy Spirit and prophesied, saying, Blessed be the Lord God of Israel, for he has visited us and accomplished redemption for his people, and has raised up a horn of salvation for us in the house of David his servant. As he spoke by the mouth of his holy prophets from of old, salvation from our enemies and from the hand of all who hate us, to show mercy toward our fathers and to remember his holy covenant, the oath which he swore to Abraham our father, to grant us that we, being delivered from the hand of our enemies, might serve him without fear, in holiness and righteousness before him all our days. And you, child, will be called the prophet of the Most High, for you will go on before the Lord to prepare his ways, to give to his people the knowledge of salvation by the forgiveness of their sins, because of the tender mercy of our God, with which the sunrise from on high shall visit us, to shine upon those who sit in darkness and the shadow of death, to guide our feet into the way of peace. And the child continued to grow and to become strong in spirit, and he lived in the deserts until the day of his public appearance to Israel. Luke chapter 2. Now it came about in those days that a decree went out from Caesar Augustus that a census should be taken of all the inhabited earth. This was the first census taken while Quirinius was governor of Syria. And all were proceeding to register for the census, everyone to his own city. And Joseph also went up from Galilee, from the city of Nazareth to Judea, to the city of David, which is called Bethlehem, because he was of the house and family of David, in order to register along with Mary, who was engaged to him and was with child. And it came about that while they were there, the days were completed for her to give birth. And she gave birth to her firstborn son, and she wrapped him in cloths and laid him in a manger, because there was no room for them in the inn. And in the same region there were some shepherds staying out in the fields and keeping watch over their flock by night. And an angel of the Lord suddenly stood before them, and the glory of the Lord shone around them, and they were terribly frightened. And the angel said to them, "Do not be afraid, for behold, I bring you good news of a great joy, which shall be for all the people. For today in the city of David there has been born for you a Savior, who is Christ the Lord. And this will be a sign for you. You'll find a baby wrapped in cloths and lying in a manger." And suddenly there appeared with the angel a multitude of the heavenly host, praising God and saying, "Glory to God in the highest, and on earth peace among men with whom he is pleased." And it came about that when the angels had gone away from them into heaven, the shepherds began saying to one another, "Well then, let us go straight to Bethlehem and see this thing that has happened, which the Lord has made known to us." And they came in haste and found their way to Mary and Joseph and the baby as he lay in the manger. And when they had seen this, they made known the statement which had been told them about this child. And all who heard it wondered at the things which were told them by the shepherds. But Mary treasured up all these things, pondering them in her heart. And the shepherds went back, glorifying and praising God for all they had heard and seen, just as had been told them. And when 8 days were completed before his circumcision, his name was then called Jesus, the name given by the angel before he was conceived in the womb. And when the days for their purification according to the law of Moses were completed, they brought him up to Jerusalem to present him to the Lord. As it is written in the law of the Lord, "Every firstborn male that opens the womb shall be called holy to the Lord, and to offer a sacrifice according to what was said in the law of the Lord, a pair of turtle doves or two young pigeons." And behold, there was a man in Jerusalem whose name was Simeon, and this man was righteous and devout, looking for the consolation of Israel, and the Holy Spirit was upon him. And it had been revealed to him by the Holy Spirit that he would not see death before he had seen the Lord's Christ. And he came in the Spirit into the temple. And when the parents brought in the child Jesus to carry out for him the custom of the law, then he took him into his arms and blessed God and said, "Now, Lord, thou dost let thy bondservant depart in peace according to thy word. For mine eyes have seen thy salvation, which thou hast prepared in the presence of all peoples, a light of revelation to the Gentiles and the glory of thy people Israel." And his father and mother were amazed at the things which were being said about him. And Simeon blessed them, and said to Mary, his mother, "Behold, this child is appointed for the fall and rise of many in Israel, and for a sign to be opposed, and a sword will pierce even your own soul to the end, that thoughts from many hearts may be revealed. And there was a prophetess, Anna, the daughter of Phanuel, of the tribe of Asher. She was advanced in years, having lived with a husband 7 years after her marriage, and then as a widow to the age of 84. And she never left the temple, serving night and day with fastings and prayers. And at that very moment she came up and began giving thanks to God and continued to speak of him to all those who were looking for the redemption of Jerusalem. And when they had performed everything according to the law of the Lord, they returned to Galilee, to their own city of Nazareth. And the child continued to grow and become strong, increasing in wisdom, and the grace of God was upon him. And his parents used to go to Jerusalem every year at the feast of the Passover. And when he became 12, they went up there according to the custom of the feast. And as they were returning, after spending the full number of days, the boy Jesus stayed behind in Jerusalem, and his parents were unaware of it, but supposed him to be in the caravan, and went a day's journey. And they began looking for him among their relatives and acquaintances. And when they did not find him, they returned to Jerusalem looking for him. And it came about that after 3 days, they found him in the temple, sitting in the midst of the teachers, both listening to them and asking them questions. And all who heard him were amazed at his understanding and his answers. And when they saw him, they were astonished. And his mother said to him, "Son, why have you treated us this way? Behold, your father and I have been anxiously looking for you." And he said to them, "Why is it that you were looking for me? Did you not know that I had to be in my father's house?" And they did not understand the statement which he had made to them. And he went down with them and came to Nazareth, and he continued in subjection to them, and his mother treasured all these things in her heart. And Jesus kept increasing in wisdom and stature and in favor with God and men. Luke chapter 3. Now, in the 15th year of the reign of Tiberius Caesar, when Pontius Pilate was governor of Judea, and Herod was tetrarch of Galilee, and his brother Philip was tetrarch of the region of Etruria and Trachonitis, and Lysanias was tetrarch of Abilene, in the high priesthood of Annas and Caiaphas, the word of God came to John, the son of Zacharias, in the wilderness. And he came into all the district around the Jordan, preaching a baptism of repentance for forgiveness of sins, as it is written in the book of the words of Isaiah the prophet, the voice of one crying in the wilderness, "Make ready the way of the Lord, make his paths straight. Every ravine shall be filled up, and every mountain and hill shall be brought low. And the crooked shall become straight, and the rough roads smooth, and all flesh shall see the salvation of God." He therefore began saying to the multitudes who were going out to be baptized by him, "You brood of vipers, who warned you to flee from the wrath to come? Therefore bring forth fruits in keeping with your repentance. And do not begin to say to yourselves, 'We have Abraham for our father.' For I say to you that God is able from these stones to raise up children to Abraham. And also, the axe is already laid at the root of the trees. Every tree, therefore, that does not bear good fruit is cut down and thrown into the fire." And the multitudes were questioning him, saying, "Then what shall we do?" And he would answer and say to them, "Let the man who has two tunics share with him who has none, and let him who has food do likewise. And some tax gatherers also came to be baptized, and they said to him, Teacher, what shall we do? And he said to them, Collect no more than what you have been ordered to. And some soldiers were questioning him, saying, And what about us? What shall we do? And he said to them, Do not take money from anyone by force, or accuse anyone falsely, and be content with your wages. Now while the people were in a state of expectation, and all were wondering in their hearts about John as to whether he might be the Christ, John answered and said to them all, As for me, I baptize you with water. But he who is mightier than I is coming, and I am not fit to untie the thong of his sandals. He himself will baptize you in the Holy Spirit and fire. And his winnowing fork is in his hand to clean out his threshing floor and to gather the wheat into his barn. But he will burn up the chaff with unquenchable fire. So, with many other exhortations also, he preached the gospel to the people. But when Herod the Tetrarch was reproved by him on account of Herodias, his brother's wife, and on account of all the wicked things which Herod had done, he added this also to them all, that he locked John up in prison. Now it came about that when all the people were baptized, that Jesus also was baptized. And while he was praying, heaven was opened, and the Holy Spirit descended upon him in bodily form like a dove. And a voice came out of heaven, Thou art my beloved Son, in thee I am well pleased. And when he began his ministry, Jesus himself was about 30 years of age, being supposedly the son of Joseph, the son of Eli, the son of Matthat, the son of Levi, the son of Melchi, the son of Janai, the son of Joseph, the son of Mattathias, the son of Amos, the son of Nahum, the son of Hesli, the son of Nagai, the son of Maath, the son of Mattathias, the son of Simeon, the son of Josech, the son of Joda, the son of Johanan, the son of Risa, the son of Zerubbabel, the son of Shealtiel, the son of Neri, the son of Melchi, the son of Adi, the son of Kosam, the son of Almadam, the son of the son of Joshua, the son of Eleazar, the son of Jorim, the son of Matthat, the son of Levi, the son of Simeon, the son of Judah, the son of Joseph, the son of Jonam, the son of Eliakim, the son of Malaya, the son of Menah, the son of Mattatha, the son of Nathan, the son of David, the son of Jesse, the son of Obed, the son of Boaz, the son of Salmon, the son of Nashon, the son of Aminadab, the son of Admin, the son of Ram, the son of Hezron, the son of Perez, the son of Judah, the son of Jacob, the son of Isaac, the son of Abraham, the son of Terah, the son of Nahor, the son of Serug, the son of Reu, the son of Peleg, the son of Heber, the son of Shelah, the son of Canaan, the son of Arphaxad, the son of Shem, the son of Noah, the son of Lamech, the son of Methuselah, the son of Enoch, the son of Jared, the son of Mahalaleel, the son of Canaan, the son of Enosh, the son of Seth, the son of Adam, the son of God. Luke chapter 4. And Jesus, full of the Holy Spirit, returned from the Jordan and was led about by the Spirit in the wilderness for 40 days while tempted by the devil. And he ate nothing during those days, and when they had ended, he became hungry. And the devil said to him, If you are the Son of God, tell this stone to become bread. And Jesus answered him, It is written, Man shall not live on bread alone. And he led him up and showed him all the kingdoms of the world in a moment of time. And the devil said to him, I will give you all this domain and its glory, for it has been handed over to me, and I give it to whomever I wish. Therefore, if you worship me, it shall all be yours. And Jesus answered and said to him, It is written, You shall worship the Lord your God and serve him only. And he led him to Jerusalem and set him on the pinnacle of the temple and said to him, If you are the Son of God, cast yourself down from here, for it is written, He shall give his angels charge concerning you to guard you, and on their hands they shall bear you up, lest you strike your foot against a stone. And Jesus answered and said to him, It is said, You shall not force a test on the Lord your God. And when the devil had finished every temptation, he departed from him until an opportune time. And Jesus returned to Galilee in the power of the Spirit, and news about him spread through all the surrounding district. And he began teaching in their synagogues and was praised by all. And he came to Nazareth, where he had been brought up, and as was his custom, he entered the synagogue on the Sabbath and stood up to read. And the book of the prophet Isaiah was handed to him, and he opened the book and found the place where it was written, The Spirit of the Lord is upon me, because he anointed me to preach the gospel to the poor. He has sent me to proclaim release to the captives and recovery of sight to the blind, to set free those who are downtrodden, to proclaim the favorable year of the Lord. And he closed the book and gave it back to the attendant and sat down. And the eyes of all in the synagogue were fixed upon him. And he began to say to them, Today, this scripture has been fulfilled in your hearing. And all were speaking well of him, and wondering at the gracious words which were falling from his lips. And they were saying, Is this not Joseph's son? And he said to them, No doubt you will quote this proverb to me, Physician, heal yourself. Whatever we heard was done at Capernaum, do here in your hometown as well. And he said, Truly, I say to you, no prophet is welcome in his hometown. But I say to you in truth, there were many widows in Israel in the days of Elijah, when the sky was shut up for 3 years and 6 months, when a great famine came over all the land. And yet Elijah was sent to none of them, but only to Zarephath in the land of Sidon, to a woman who was a widow. And there were many lepers in Israel in the time of Elisha the prophet, and none of them was cleansed, but only Naaman the Syrian. And all in the synagogue were filled with rage as they heard these things, and they rose up and cast him out of the city and led him to the brow of the hill on which their city had been built, in order to throw him down the cliff. But passing through their midst, he went his way. And he came down to Capernaum, a city of Galilee, and he was teaching them on Sabbath days. And they were continually amazed at his teaching, for his message was with authority. And there was a man in the synagogue, possessed by the spirit of an unclean demon, and he cried out with a loud voice, Ha! What do we have to do with you, Jesus of Nazareth? Have you come to destroy us? I know who you are, the Holy One of God. And Jesus rebuked him, saying, "Be quiet, and come out of him." And when the demon had thrown him down in their midst, he went out of him without doing him any harm. And amazement came upon them all, and they began discussing with one another and saying, "What is this message? For with authority and power he commands the unclean spirits, and they come out." And the report about him was getting out into every locality in the surrounding district. And he arose and left the synagogue and entered Simon's home. Now Simon's mother-in-law was suffering from a high fever, and they made request of him on her behalf. And standing over her, he rebuked the fever, and it left her, and she immediately arose and began to wait on them. And while the sun was setting, all who had any sick with various diseases brought them to him, and laying his hands on every one of them, he was healing them. And demons also were coming out of many, crying out and saying, "You are the Son of God." And rebuking them, he would not allow them to speak, because they knew him to be the Christ. And when day came, he departed and went to a lonely place, and the multitudes were searching for him and came to him and tried to keep him from going away from them. But he said to them, "I must preach the kingdom of God to the other cities also, for I was sent for this purpose." And he kept on preaching in the synagogues of Judea. Luke chapter 5. Now it came about that while the multitude were pressing around him and listening to the word of God, he was standing by the lake of Gennesaret, and he saw two boats lying at the edge of the lake. But the fishermen had gotten out of them and were washing their nets. And he got into one of the boats, which was Simon's, and asked him to put out a little way from the land. And he sat down and began teaching the multitudes from the boat. And when he had finished speaking, he said to Simon, "Put out into the deep water and let down your nets for a catch." And Simon answered and said, "Master, we worked hard all night and caught nothing. But at your bidding, I will let down the nets." And when they had done this, they enclosed a great quantity of fish, and their nets began to break. And they signaled to their partners in the other boat for them to come and help them. And they came and filled both of the boats so that they began to sink. But when Simon Peter saw that, he fell down at Jesus' feet, saying, "Depart from me, for I am a sinful man, O Lord." For amazement had seized him and all his companions because of the catch of fish which they had taken. And so also James and John, the sons of Zebedee, who were partners with Simon. And Jesus said to Simon, "Do not fear. From now on, you will be catching men." And when they had brought their boats to land, they left everything and followed him. And it came about that while he was in one of the cities, behold, there was a man full of leprosy. And when he saw Jesus, he fell on his face and implored him, saying, "Lord, if you are willing, you can make me clean." And he stretched out his hand and touched him, saying, "I am willing, be cleansed." And immediately the leprosy left him. And he ordered him to tell no one, but go and show yourself to the priest and make an offering for your cleansing, just as Moses commanded, for a testimony to them. But the news about him was spreading even further, and great multitudes were gathering to hear him and to be healed of their sicknesses. But he himself would often slip away to the wilderness and pray. And it came about one day that he was teaching, and there were some Pharisees and teachers of the law sitting there, who had come from every village of Galilee and Judea, and from Jerusalem, and the power of the Lord was present for him to perform healing. And behold, some men were carrying on a bed a man who was paralyzed, and they were trying to bring him in and to set him down in front of him. And not finding any way to bring him in because of the crowd, they went up on the roof and let him down through the tiles with his stretcher right in the center in front of Jesus. And seeing their faith, he said, "Friend, your sins are forgiven you." And the scribes and the Pharisees began to reason, saying, "Who is this man who speaks blasphemies? Who can forgive sins but God alone?" But Jesus, aware of their reasonings, answered and said to them, "Why are you reasoning in your hearts? Which is easier to say, 'Your sins have been forgiven you,' or to say, 'Rise and walk'? But in order that you may know that the Son of Man has authority on earth to forgive sins," he said to the paralytic, "I say to you, rise and take up your stretcher and go home." And at once he rose up before them and took up what he had been lying on and went home, glorifying God. And they were all seized with astonishment and began glorifying God, and they were filled with fear, saying, "We have seen remarkable things today." And after that he went out and noticed a tax gatherer named Levi sitting in the tax office, and he said to him, "Follow me." And he left everything behind and rose up and began to follow him. And Levi gave a big reception for him in his house. And there was a great crowd of tax gatherers and other people who were reclining at table with them. And the Pharisees and their scribes began grumbling at his disciples, saying, "Why do you eat and drink with the tax gatherers and sinners?" And Jesus answered and said to them, "It is not those who are well who need a physician, but those who are sick. I have not come to call righteous men, but sinners to repentance."

one puts new wine into old wineskins. Otherwise, the new wine will burst the skins, and it will be spilled out, and the skins will be ruined. But new wine must be put into fresh wineskins. And no one, after drinking old wine, wishes for new, for he says the old is good enough. Luke chapter 6. Now it came about that on a certain Sabbath he was passing through some grain fields, and his disciples were picking and eating the heads of wheat, rubbing them in their hands. But some of the Pharisees said, "Why do you do what is not lawful on the Sabbath?" And Jesus, answering them, said, "Have you not even read what David did when he was hungry, he and those who were with him? How he entered the house of God and took and ate the consecrated bread, which is not lawful for any to eat except the priests alone, and gave it to his companions?" And he was saying to them, "The Son of Man is Lord of the Sabbath." And it came about on another Sabbath that he entered the synagogue and was teaching, and there was a man there whose right hand was withered. And the scribes and the Pharisees were watching him closely to see if he healed on the Sabbath, in order that they might find reason to accuse him. But he knew what they were thinking, and he said to the man with the withered hand, "Arise and come forward." And he arose and came forward. And Jesus said to them, "I ask you, is it lawful on the Sabbath to do good or to do evil, to save a life or to destroy it?" And after looking around at them all, he said to him, "Stretch out your hand." And he did so, and his hand was completely restored. But they themselves were filled with rage and discussed together what they might do to Jesus. And it was at this time that he went off to the mountain to pray, and he spent the whole night in prayer to God. And when day came, he called his disciples to him and chose 12 of them, whom he also named as apostles: Simon, whom he also named Peter, and Andrew his brother, James and John, Philip and Bartholomew, Matthew and Thomas, James the son of Alphaeus, and Simon who was called the Zealot, Judas the son of James, and Judas Iscariot, who became a traitor. And he descended with them and stood on a level place. And there was a great multitude of his disciples and a great throng of people from all Judea and Jerusalem and the coastal region of Tyre and Sidon, who had come to hear him and to be healed of their diseases. And those who were troubled with unclean spirits were being cured. And all the multitude were trying to touch him, for power was coming from him and healing them all. And turning his gaze on his disciples, he began to say, "Blessed are you who are poor, for yours is the kingdom of God. Blessed are you who hunger now, for you shall be satisfied. Blessed are you who weep now, for you shall laugh. Blessed are you when men hate you and ostracize you and heap insults upon you and spurn your name as evil for the sake of the Son of Man. Be glad in that day and leap for joy, for behold, your reward is great in heaven. For in the same way their fathers used to treat the prophets. But woe to you who are rich, for you are receiving your comfort in full. Woe to you who are well fed now, for you shall be hungry. Woe to you who laugh now, for you shall mourn and weep. Woe to you when all men speak well of you, for in the same way their fathers used to treat the false prophets. But I say to you,

0: who hear, "Love your enemies, do good to those who hate you. Bless those who curse you, pray for those who mistreat you. Whoever hits you on the cheek, offer him the other also. And whoever takes away your coat, do not withhold your shirt from him either. Give to everyone who asks of you, and whoever takes away what is yours, do not demand it back. And just as you want men to treat you, treat them in the same way. And if you love those who love you, what credit is that to you? For even sinners love those who love them. And if you do good to those who do good to you, what credit is that to you? For even sinners do the same thing. And if you lend to those from whom you expect to receive, what credit is that to you? Even sinners lend to sinners in order to receive back the same amount. But love your enemies and do good, and lend, expecting nothing in return, and your reward will be great, and you will be sons of the Most High, for He Himself is kind to ungrateful and evil men. Be merciful, just as your Father is merciful. And do not pass judgment, and you will not be judged. And do not condemn, and you shall not be condemned. Pardon, and you will be pardoned. Give, and it will be given to you. Good measure, pressed down, shaken together, running over, they will pour into your lap. For whatever measure you deal out to others, it will be dealt to you in return." And he also spoke a parable to them. A blind man cannot guide a blind man, can he? Will they not both fall into a pit? A pupil is not above his teacher, but everyone, after he has been fully trained, will be like his teacher. And why do you look at the speck that is in your brother's eye, but do not notice the log that is in your own eye? Or how can you say to your brother, "Brother, let me take out the speck that is in your eye," when you yourself do not see the log that is in your own eye? You hypocrite, first take the log out of your own eye, and then you will see clearly to take out the speck that is in your brother's eye. For there is no good tree which produces bad fruit, nor, on the other hand, a bad tree which produces good fruit. For each tree is known by its own fruit. For men do not gather figs from thorns, nor do they pick grapes from a briar bush. The good man out of the good treasure of his heart brings forth what is good, and the evil man out of the evil treasure brings forth what is evil, for his mouth speaks from that which fills his heart. And why do you call me Lord, Lord, and do not do what I say? Everyone who comes to me and hears my words and acts upon them, I will show you whom he is like. He is like a man building a house who dug deep and laid a foundation upon the rock. And when a flood arose, the river burst against that house and could not shake it, because it had been well built. But the one who has heard and has not acted accordingly is like a man who built a house upon the ground without any foundation, and the river burst against it, and immediately it collapsed, and the ruin of that house was great. Luke chapter 7. When he had completed all his discourse in the hearing of the people, he went to Capernaum. And a certain centurion slave, who was highly regarded by him, was sick and about to die. And when he heard about Jesus, he sent some Jewish elders asking him to come and save the life of his slave. And when they had come to Jesus, they earnestly entreated him, saying, "He is worthy for you to grant this to him, for he loves our nation, and it was he who built us our synagogue." Now Jesus started on his way with them, and when he was already not far from the house, the centurion sent friends, saying to him, "Lord, Do not trouble yourself further, for I am not fit for you to come under my roof. For this reason, I did not even consider myself worthy to come to you. But just say the word, and my servant will be healed. For indeed I am a man under authority, with soldiers under me. And I say to this one, go, and he goes, and to another, come, and he comes, and to my slave, do this, and he does it. And when Jesus heard this, he marveled at him, and turned, and said to the multitude that was following him, I say to you, not even in Israel have I found such great faith. And when those who had been sent returned to the house, they found the slave in good health. And it came about soon afterwards that he went to a city called Nain. And his disciples were going along with him, accompanied by a large multitude. Now as he approached the gate of the city, behold, a dead man was being carried out, the only son of his mother, and she was a widow, and a sizable crowd from the city was with her. And when the Lord saw her, he felt compassion for her, and said to her, do not weep. And he came up and touched the coffin, and the bearers came to a halt. And he said, young man, I say to you, arise. And the dead man sat up and began to speak. And Jesus gave him back to his mother. And fear gripped them all, and they began glorifying God, saying, a great prophet has arisen among us, and God has visited his people. And this report concerning him went out all over Judea and in all the surrounding district. And the disciples of John reported to him about all these things. And summoning two of his disciples, John sent them to the Lord, saying, are you the one who is coming, or do we look for someone else? And when the men had come to him, they said, John the Baptist has sent us to you, saying, are you the one who is coming, or do we look for someone else? At that very time, he cured many people of diseases and afflictions and evil spirits, and he granted sight to many who were blind. And he answered and said to them, go and report to John what you have seen and heard. The blind receive sight, the lame walk, the lepers are cleansed, and the deaf hear. The dead are raised up, the poor have the gospel preached to them. And blessed is he who keeps from stumbling over me. And when the messengers of John had left, he began to speak to the multitudes about John. What did you go out into the wilderness to look at? A reed shaken by the wind? But what did you go out to see? A man dressed in soft clothing? Behold, those who are splendidly clothed and live in luxury are found in royal palaces. But what did you go out to see? A prophet? Yes, I say to you, and one who is more than a prophet. This is the one about whom it is written, behold, I send my messenger before your face, who will prepare your way before you. I say to you, among those born of women there is no one greater than John, yet he who is least in the kingdom of God is greater than he. And when all the people and the tax gatherers heard this, they acknowledged God's justice, having been baptized with the baptism of John. But the Pharisees and the lawyers rejected God's purpose for themselves, not having been baptized by John. To what then shall I compare the men of this generation, and what are they like? They are like children who sit in the marketplace and call to one another, and they say, we played the flute for you, and you did not dance. We sang a dirge, and you did not weep. For John the Baptist has come, eating no bread and drinking no wine, and you say he has a demon. The Son of Man has come, eating and drinking, and you say, behold, a gluttonous man and a drunkard, a friend of tax gatherers and sinners. Yet wisdom is vindicated by all her children.
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1: Paul Touches, pastors Cornerstone Community Church in Mayfield Heights, Ohio. Today we continue his series, Beloved of God, 1 John, and the message, Jesus Christ has come in the flesh. Here's Paul Touches.
2: Let's open our Bibles together to 1 John chapter 4, beginning in verse 1. 1 John 4 and verse 1. Beloved, do not believe every spirit, but test the spirits to see whether they are from God. For many false prophets have gone out into the world. By this you know the Spirit of God. Every spirit that confesses that Jesus Christ has come in the flesh is from God. And every spirit that does not confess Jesus is not from God. This is the spirit of the Antichrist, which you heard was coming and now is in the world already. Doctrinal heresy is not new to the Christian church. As the apostles warned, erosion of sound doctrine begins with compromise within the professing church, causing it then to crumble from within. For example, in recent years, a pastor of an Atlantic area megachurch of 36,000 members has begun downplaying the importance of the virgin birth and the authority of God's written word. One of the challenging things about Christmas, he said in a Christmas message a few years back, is the unbelievable nature of stories in the Bible describing Jesus's miraculous conception. A lot of people don't believe it, and I understand that. Maybe the thought is they had to come up with some kind of myth about the birth of Jesus to give him street cred later on. Maybe that's where that came from. He then went on to express less concern about the virgin birth than the resurrection of Christ. He said, quote, Christianity doesn't hinge on the truth or even the stories around the birth of Jesus. It really hinges on the resurrection of Christ. Albert Mohler then followed up the next week with these comments. If Jesus was not born of the Virgin, then the Bible cannot be trusted when it comes to telling us the story of Jesus. And that mistrust cannot be limited to how he came to us in terms of the incarnation. The fact is that biblical Christianity and ultimately the gospel of Christ cannot survive the denial of the virgin birth. Because without the virgin birth, you end up with a very different Jesus than the fully human, fully divine Savior revealed in Scripture. A century earlier, Harry Emerson Fosdick became famous during what was known as the fundamentalist modernist controversy of the 1920s and 30s. He was an American Baptist pastor in New York and became the father of liberalism. And in that controversy, the controversy really revolved around five key doctrines of Christianity. The inerrancy of Scripture, that is, Scripture is without error, Christ's virgin birth, his substitutionary atonement on the cross, his bodily resurrection, and the miracles of Christ. Fosdick denied all five of these fundamental doctrines of biblical Christianity. And one of his famous quotes celebrates the freedom that he felt when he decided to let go of the authoritative nature of Scripture. He said, quote, "I did not have to believe anything simply because it was in the Bible." How stunning of a conclusion that was. 16 centuries earlier, you're getting the idea that this isn't new, in AD 325, church leaders gathered for what is known as the Council of Nicaea to resolve issues related to the false teacher known as Arius. Arius was a man who denied the divinity of Jesus Christ. He was claiming that Jesus was not God, but he was the first being created by God. Today, you are familiar, perhaps, with some Arian doctrine that falls under a different name. The Jehovah's Witnesses are the biggest advocates of Arianism today, claiming that Jesus Christ is not God in the flesh and that he is the first created being. Jehovah's Witnesses claim that Jesus Christ is the first man, first being created by God. So in other words, is not the eternal Son of God. This is Arianism all over again. So there was this Council of Nicaea of church leaders gathering to hammer out the doctrine of Jesus Christ. And the fruit of the council was the writing and acceptance of a historic document known as the Nicene Creed. The Creed affirms the full humanity and full deity of Jesus Christ. Its testimony concerning Christ reads like this: "And in one Lord Jesus Christ, the only begotten Son of God, begotten of the Father before all worlds, God of God, light of light, very God of very God, begotten, not made, being of one substance with the Father, by whom all things were made, who for us men and for our salvation came down from heaven and was incarnate by the Holy Spirit of the Virgin Mary and was made man, and was crucified also for us under Pontius Pilate. He suffered and was buried, and the third day he rose again according to the Scriptures, and ascended into heaven and sits on the right hand of the Father. And he shall come again with glory to judge the quick and the dead, whose kingdom shall have no end." Historic doctrine of the Scriptures concerning Jesus Christ is that he is the Son of God in human flesh. He is fully God and he is fully man. He is the God-man, to use the Apostle Paul's wording from 1 Timothy. And any compromise of the nature of Jesus Christ is a dangerous error that will eventually lead to apostasy. And therefore, John urges us in this morning's passage to test the teachings of men. Every believer has a duty to discern the biblical truthfulness of everyone who teaches in the name of Christ. It is our duty to discern the spiritual teachings that we hear or read. It is a command of God that we be discerning. It is an expectation as we grow in God's word that we will know the difference between truth and error. See, false teachers in John's day denied the full humanity of Jesus Christ. They were known as Gnostics. Gnosticism, the name, comes from the Greek word gnosis, which means knowledge. And Gnosticism emphasized a personal spiritual knowledge over subjecting one's mind to the authoritative doctrine. So in other words, you could decide for yourself what was true and what was not. There was no actual measuring stick of truth. Gnosticism is a mixture of religion and philosophy that teaches that matter is evil and spirit is good. And so because they believe that all matter is evil and all spirit is good, therefore then the human body is evil. And the human body is the source of all of our problems. So they misunderstood the nature of sin. And after encountering Christianity, then, the Gnostics tried to adapt it into their system. But to do so, they had to change the apostolic doctrine concerning Christ. They had to conclude that he could not have had a material body. Because why? The material body is evil. The spirit is good. So they wanted to believe that the Son of God is good and pure and righteous and holy, but they did not want to believe that he could possibly inhabit an earthly body because they believed that everything earthly is sinful. But the Apostle John is clear in his letter that you cannot have the saving gospel without the qualified Savior. That's logical, isn't it? You can't have a saving gospel without a Savior. And you cannot have a Savior who is qualified to atone for the sins of human beings like us if he himself cannot fully, legitimately take our place and become the sin offering. And therefore, the Son of God had to become a man so that he could be that one and only sin-atoning sacrifice on the cross of Calvary. So without the God-man, you do not have the perfect sacrifice for sins. You have no way of salvation without the Son of God being fully man and fully God at the same time. And so here in 1 John 4:1-3, the Holy Spirit gives to us two admonitions to obey. To be faithful to Christ and his teachings, you must first discern the source of spiritual teachers and their teachings. Look at verse 1. Beloved, do not believe every spirit, but test the spirits to see whether they are from God, for many false prophets have gone out into the world. So John says, we have an obligation to test the spirits. Test means to put to the test or to examine or to approve after being tested. What does he mean then, to test every spirit? Well, he's referring to teachers. But he's also then reminding us, as he has in other places in this letter, that every spiritual teacher is being influenced by a spirit, either the Holy Spirit of God or other spirits. And so he says, do not believe every spirit, because every spiritual teacher is guided by a spirit. And so John wants us to test the teachings of men so that we only follow the Holy Spirit, not false spirits. And he says that ultimately there are two sources of spiritual teaching. It is either from God or it is from the world. And earlier in the scripture, he tells us who the world is dominated by. And so doctrine either comes from God or it comes from the enemy, the devil. That's why the Apostle Paul warns us in Timothy to beware of the doctrines of demons. Satan and his minions are about spreading false doctrine, and he does it most easily within the church. He sneaks it in under the guise of Christianity, but then alters it, shifts it away from what is true biblically. In chapter 2, you might remember that John admonished us to not love the world. And the reason is because the world is, he wasn't saying don't love creation and don't love people of the world. He was saying don't love the world system, which is that system ruled by Satan that leaves God out. In other words, follow God's word, not the world. Look at what he says in verse 1. For many false prophets have gone out into the world. That was already true in John's day, fulfilling the words of Jesus from Matthew 24:24. For false Christs and false prophets will arise and perform great signs and wonders so as to lead astray, if possible, even the elect. Even in John's day, Jesus's predictions were being fulfilled. And if that early in the history of the church, many false prophets had gone out into the world, how many more are there now, as many more doctrines, false doctrines, have been invented by man? According to Jesus, the measure of the source of a prophet is not the signs and wonders that they perform. It is whether or not they are faithful to God's word. That's the test. Peter warns us in 2 Peter 2, but false prophets also arose among the people, just as there will be false teachers among you, who will secretly bring in destructive heresies, even denying the master who bought them. This was already happening at the time the apostles were penning their letters. There were already were destructive heresies that were being spread within Christianity. And Gnosticism is one of them that John then had to deal with. So you need to discern the source of spiritual teachers and their teachings. But there's a second admonition to heed this morning, and that is depend on the Spirit's authoritative testimony about Christ. Notice the contrast that John makes here between every spirit and the Holy Spirit. By this, verse 2, by this you know the Spirit of God. By this you know that a preacher is following the Spirit of God. That every spirit that confesses that Jesus Christ has come in the flesh is from God. And every spirit that does not confess Jesus is not from God. This is the spirit of the Antichrist, which you have heard was coming and now is in the world already. So it's very clear here from John that the Holy Spirit's message is different from the messages of these other spirits. And it centers on Christ. It centers on the person and work of Jesus Christ. By this you know the Spirit of God. Every spirit that confesses that Jesus Christ has come in the flesh is from God. So is the incarnation an important doctrine? It's not only important, it's essential. It's essential to biblical Christianity. If you begin to question or deny that the Son of God has come in the flesh, that he was born of a virgin and he lived a sinless life on this earth, and then he was crucified for our sins and rose from the dead 3 days later. If you begin to question or deny that, you are departing from Christianity, true Christianity, into some false religion or cult or something of your own invention. But they went out that it might become plain that they are of us. But you have been anointed by the Holy Spirit, and you all have knowledge. That every believer has the Holy Spirit and therefore has the ability to discern spiritual teachings according to the word of God. These antichrists, little a, these false teachers, these false prophets, had woven their way into the Christian church. And yet, John said, in time, their errors became obvious and became known, and they then departed from us. So we need to understand how critical it is that we listen to the Holy Spirit's testimony about Christ. The Holy Spirit is the one who causes us, through the Word of God, to confess that Jesus Christ is the sinless Son of God who became man so that he could then become our Savior. Now, look back at the Gospel of John, also written by the same apostle, but he recorded the words of the Lord Jesus in John 16, telling us the very purpose for which Jesus sent the Holy Spirit, or in that time, that he would send the Spirit in the future. The Holy Spirit is biblically also the Spirit of Christ, and that's because he is sent forth from Christ, by Christ, and sent forth by the Father. But if you look at John 16, we'll pick it up in the second part of verse 4, where Jesus says, I did not say these things to you from the beginning because I was with you. In other words, there are some things I didn't teach you from the beginning because there's something coming. But now I'm going to him who sent me, and none of you asks me, where are you going? But because I have said these things to you, sorrow has filled your heart. So this is the first time that Jesus has told his disciples that he is going to be departing them. And so they're logically, naturally, they are sad. Sorrow has filled their heart. But then he says in verse 7, nevertheless, I tell you the truth. It is to your advantage that I go away. For if I do not go away, the Helper will not come to you. But if I go, I will send him to you. And when he comes, he will convict the world concerning sin and righteousness and judgment. Concerning sin, because they do not believe in me. Concerning righteousness, because I go to the Father, and you will see me no longer. Concerning judgment, because the ruler of this world is judged. I still have many things to say to you, but you cannot bear them now. And now he tells them who this Helper is. But when the Holy Spirit comes, or when the Spirit of truth comes, he will guide you into all the truth, for he will not speak on his own authority, but whatever he hears, he will speak, and he will declare to you the things that are to come. He will glorify me, for he will take what is mine and declare it to you. All that the Father has is mine. Therefore, I said that he will take what is mine and declare it to you. Jesus says the main purpose of the Holy Spirit is to draw attention to Christ. He shall glorify me. You want to know where the Holy Spirit is working in today's world? It is the places where Jesus Christ, the sinless Son of God, who became man and died in our place and rose again, is preached and exalted and sung about and sung to and worshiped. That is where the Spirit of God is most at work in today's world. Jesus says, he shall glorify me. And what does Jesus call him in verse 13? The Spirit of truth. There is a marriage between the Holy Spirit and Scripture. The Holy Spirit produced Scripture, inspired Scripture for us. He has forever married himself to the written word of God. But some cleverer people today say, oh, the Holy Spirit isn't limited to Scripture. He is God. He can do whatever he wants to do. Well, obviously he's God and he can do whatever he wants to do. However, he has chosen to limit himself through what he has recorded. And he has given to us his word and said, this is the book by which you must test all other spirits. Oh, but you're so narrow-minded to think that truth is only found in the Scriptures. Then the Holy Spirit is narrow-minded, because the Holy Spirit is the one who has revealed himself, and he has revealed himself in truth. And we have that truth preserved for us by the providence of God in Scripture. So we need to learn to depend on the Spirit's authoritative testimony about Christ. That is what John says. By this you know the Spirit of God. Every spirit that confesses that Jesus Christ has come in the flesh is from God. And every spirit that does not confess Jesus is not from God. This is the spirit of the Antichrist, which you heard was coming and now is in the world already. So clearly, John is saying we have a duty to test the spiritual teachings of men. And one of the clearest ways to test the spiritual teachings of men and their source is to learn, what does this person teach about Jesus Christ? What is their doctrine of Jesus Christ? Because only the sinless Son of God, the God-man, can save us. Turn backwards one more time in your Bible to 1 Timothy chapter 1. I just want you to see Paul's confession of faith in Jesus Christ as both God and man. He begins by reminding us of the sinful life that he was saved out of. He was converted from being a Christ hater to a Christ lover. It says in verse 12 of 1 Timothy 1, I thank him who has given me strength, Christ Jesus our Lord, because he judged me faithful, appointing me to his service. Though formerly, in other words, in my pre-Christian life, I was a blasphemer, persecutor, and insolent opponent. But I received mercy because I had acted ignorantly in unbelief. And the grace of our Lord overflowed for me with the faith and love that are in Christ Jesus. You see, he sees there was a moment in time in which the Spirit of God convicted him of sin, righteousness, and judgment and brought him to faith in Christ. Then he goes on in verse 15 to give this amazing one verse, one sentence confession of faith in Christ. The saying is trustworthy and deserving of full acceptance, that Christ Jesus came into the world to save sinners, of whom I am the foremost. Christ Jesus. By putting those two names together, what has Paul done? He has forever united the Jesus of Nazareth of the New Testament to the anointed Christ predicted by the Old Testament. He is Messiah. That this Christ Jesus came into the world to save sinners. And he believed he was most needy of all of God's forgiveness and mercy. But I received mercy, verse 16, for this reason, that in me, as the foremost, Jesus Christ might display his perfect patience and as an example to those who were to believe in him for eternal life. Is that your confession this morning? Is that your testimony? Can you say with Paul that this is a trustworthy statement deserving full acceptance, that Christ Jesus came into the world to save sinners, among whom you are most needy. Do you see yourself that way? We should. We should see ourselves as being the most needy sinner in the world. For we alone, besides God, know the sins that we have committed, the hidden things in our lives, in our past and present. We alone know how desperately we need the Savior who will cleanse us from all of our sin. And if that is true in your life, then in keeping with what Paul has said here, that Jesus Christ has begun a good work in you, he will complete it one day. But he is right now displaying his perfect patience in you and in me so that others may come to know this glorious Savior. That's our mission. That's our calling, to lift him up. Father, we thank you for the Lord Jesus Christ. We thank you for your great love that moved you to send your only begotten Son, to be born of a virgin, to clothe his deity with human flesh, to walk among sinners for over 30 years, to display your glory and love and compassion and mercy, and then to display your righteousness by going to the cross and being that one and only acceptable righteous sacrifice, who died in our place, took upon himself our sin burden, the grief of our sins, the weight of judgment. And he paid for it completely, so completely that he said, "It is finished." And 3 days later, you rose him from the grave to prove that you accepted his sacrifice. And now he sits at the right hand of God. He sits at your right hand, waiting to return to bring his church home. God, I pray that in the meantime, we would just fall more and more in love with this Savior of ours, that we would be willing to go through difficult times in this world as there is an increasing falling away from true doctrine. Give us courage and perseverance and faithfulness. And Lord, as the Holy Spirit works his truth into our lives, kneads it into the very fabric of our being, may our lives become an example and a testimony of what the grace of Jesus Christ can do in a sinner's life, that others may know him. Glorify your Son through our lives, we pray. In his name, amen.
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1: When we feel like we're in a season without words, that last song from Plum reminds us that it's as simple as saying, God help me. God help me. You don't have to have all of this polish on your prayers. You don't have to have all of the right words. He invites you today to come as you are with the simplicity of a child. Simply cry out, say, God, help me. And our God is urgently present. He'll be right there listening because he is a good father who is with us today. Well, Phil Wickham's up next, Running to a Runaway, and we've got our Reader's Choice book coming up at 12 p.m. Pacific. 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

That was Finding Favor on the Water, and we've got an hour of music ahead with songs from Sidewalk Prophets and Megan Woods just around the corner. We've also got some Danny Gokey and Evan Kraft for your afternoon. But first, Chris Tomlin reminds us there are rivers of joy, and they are flowing from the inside. This is Pilgrim Radio, strength for the journey.

Danny Gokey, Evan Kraft remind us today that God has got the whole world in his hands, so it's going to be all right. And I want to encourage you to live like that's true in your life. Maybe you've got financial difficulties that you're not sure you're going to see the light of day of. Friend, he's got that in his hands. Maybe you've got a prodigal child that you have been praying for, or a child with a health condition you're not sure how to get through. Friend, he's got them in his hands. Or maybe you have a marriage that is struggling. It's on the rocks. Maybe you have got a health crisis of your own. I'm not sure what you're facing, but God does. He's got the whole world in his hands. My friend, it's going to be all right. So let's trust in him today. This is Pilgrim Radio. What an honor to be your companion for the way.

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1: 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You see, Jesus went to the cross willingly, and in His crucifixion, He turned away the hand of judgment. We deserved it. Jesus Christ received it. That's the whole point of this book.
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Here's a daily devotional from Johnny Erickson Tada's book, Pearls of Great Price, from Colossians 3, verses 23 and 24. Whatever you do, work at it with all your heart, as working for the Lord, not for men, since you know that you will receive an inheritance from the Lord as a reward. It is the Lord Christ you are serving. My friend Judy Butler has served as my administrative assistant for decades. She not only invests long hours at Johnny and Friends, but helps me get up for church on Sunday mornings, and often cooks dinner for Ken and me. Sometimes people say to her, "It's wonderful the way you help Johnny," to which she replies, "God is worth it." And he is. Judy is keenly aware that when she helps me, she is working for the Lord, not for the praise of others. She also knows that when she books my travel tickets, answers the phone, makes my appointments, and travels with me near and far, she is making an eternal investment, advancing the kingdom of Christ, fulfilling God's purpose for her life, and setting the stage for others to hear the gospel. Also, when Judy picks up things for me at the market, helps me with personal routines, and whips up her famous lamb curry for me and my husband, she is serving the least of the brethren. That's how I think of myself. Is Judy simply helping a disabled lady? No, she is serving God, and he's worth it. Judy really is an amazing woman. What is the most amazing is the grace of God in her life. 1 Corinthians 15:10 says, "But by the grace of God, I am what I am, and his grace to me was not without effect. No, I worked harder than all of them, yet not I, but the grace of God that was with me." Work hard in the kingdom today. God's worth it. Lord God, you are my focus as I serve today. Energize me with your grace and enable me to be diligent in my work, for you are worth it. From Johnny Erickson Tada's book, Pearls of Great Price, on Pilgrim Radio.

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How incredible is that? The faithfulness of just sowing into this legacy. And what I love is that we have a generation of people who have been following Christ for so very long, and they refuse to leave the younger generation behind. And so they continue to sow into you. They continue to want to see you have timeless truth and steadfast hope and strength for your journey. And so right now, before we get back to the music, I just got to give a big old shout out, a thank you, Jesus, for our Pilgrim Radio family.

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Hearts changed, lives renewed, and souls forgiven. 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
3: Hello once again. This is your reader, Pamela Fitch. Thank you for joining me again as we continue in the book we started last time, Nearing Home by Billy Graham, Life, Faith, and Finishing Well. This book was published in the year 2011 by the W Publishing Group, a registered trademark by Thomas Nelson. We'll be resuming today at the bottom of page 11 under the subheading, That Great Cloud of Witnesses. Barzillai is not the only person in the Bible who made his greatest contribution in his latter years. In fact, Scripture is filled with examples of men and women whom God used late in life, often with great impact. In the centuries before Noah and the flood, the Bible tells us God gave great longevity to his servants. Adam lived a total of 930 years. Methuselah, the oldest person in the Bible and the grandfather of Noah, died at the age of 969. All of his life, Methuselah's father, Enoch, had been a remarkable example to his son of what it meant to have a close relationship with God. The Bible says Enoch lived 365 years walking in close fellowship with God. Then, one day, he disappeared because God took him. Genesis chapter 5, verses 23 and 24. Enoch's godly example influenced not only his son, but also his descendants long after his lifetime. Few greater examples of faith can be found in the Bible than that of Enoch's great-grandson, Noah. In the midst of a generation that scorned God and gave themselves over to every sin imaginable, the Bible says that Noah was a righteous man, blameless among the people of his time. And he walked with God, Genesis chapter 6, verse 9. When God commanded him to begin building his ark, Noah was more than 500 years old. After the flood, through which God brought judgment on the rebellious world and provided the means by which life could start again, God chose another old man, Abram, or Abraham, as he would later be known, to carry on his purposes. Abram was called by God to be the founder of the nation through whom the Messiah would come, the Savior of the human race. He was 75 years old when God first called him, and it wasn't until he was 100 that his son Isaac was born, in his old age, at the very time God had promised him, Genesis 21, verse 2. The Bible is dotted with other examples of individuals whom God used in their latter years, men and women who refused to use old age as an excuse to ignore what God wanted them to do. Moses was 80 when God called him to leave the Sinai Desert and return to Egypt to lead the Jewish people out of slavery. He remained their leader until his death 40 years later. Joshua, his successor, was around 80 when God gave him the responsibility of leading the people into the Promised Land. And Joshua continued serving until his death at 110. Although Jeremiah was a young man when God first called him to be a prophet, he stayed faithful to his calling until his death, probably in his 90s, in spite of opposition and war. The New Testament likewise gives numerous examples of men and women who were used of God in their old age. When God announced to Zechariah that his wife Elizabeth would give birth to John the Baptist, the forerunner of the Messiah, he didn't believe it at first. The reason he said was that, "I am an old man, and my wife is well along in years," Luke chapter 1, verse 18. But God used both of them anyway, in spite of his doubts. Anna, who joyously recognized the infant Jesus as the promised Messiah when Mary and Joseph brought him into the temple to be dedicated to God, was very old, a widow until she was 84. Luke chapter 2, verses 36 and 37. The Apostle John wrote the book of Revelation while imprisoned for his faith on the isolated island of Patmos. At the time, he was probably in his 90s. Paul, writing from jail after many years of sacrificial missionary service, described himself as an old man, but also expressed the hope that he would be released so he could continue preaching Christ. Philemon verses 9 and 22. Numerous other examples could be given of people whom God used in their latter years, not only from the Bible, but also from the pages of history. Joining the witnesses. But perhaps you're saying to yourself, well, that may have been true for them, but it won't be for me. Someday I'll be old, and when that happens, my usefulness will be over. And besides that, I want to take it easy when I retire. You may even be convinced those days have already arrived for you. These men and women were not unique, however, nor were they necessarily the kinds of extraordinary superhuman individuals who come along only once in a great while. For the most part, they were ordinary men and women, and as such, they have lessons to teach us. The first is this: old age may have its limitations and challenges, but in spite of them, our latter years can be some of the most rewarding and fulfilling of our lives. It was for them, and it can be for us. They were prepared mentally, physically, emotionally, and most of all, spiritually, for whatever old age would bring their way. That made all the difference. They were able to do what they did because long before old age came upon them, they were already prepared for its challenges. Old age didn't take them by surprise. They knew that if God gave them a long life, then he still would be with them, and he would have a reason for keeping them here. For them, growing older was not something to be denied or dreaded. It was to be embraced as part of God's plan for their lives. They were ordinary individuals, but men and women of extraordinary faith. How did they prepare for the unexpected twists and turns of growing older? And how can we prepare for those latter years, no matter how young or old we are right now? To put it another way, how can we build our lives on a solid and unshakable foundation, one that will undergird us the rest of our days? God has given us the answers we need if we will only discover them and apply them to our lives. Nearing home with triumphant expectations. While growing old has been the greatest surprise of my life, the greatest triumph is yet to come. experiencing victory over death, that will usher me into the eternal presence of my Savior, the Lord Jesus Christ. While society may not believe that growing old is a respectable phase of life, my prayer is that believers in Jesus Christ will walk the last mile of the way triumphantly, as Moses did when he died at age 120. Quote, "Then Moses climbed Mount Nebo. There the Lord showed him the whole land, and Moses, the servant of the Lord, died there. Since then, no prophet has risen in Israel like Moses, whom the Lord knew face to face." Deuteronomy 34, verses 1, 5, and 10. Now, this is a remarkable passage. While Moses was prevented from entering the land because of his earlier disobedience, God allowed him to behold the land of promise in his old age. I often wonder if God, in his sovereignty, allows the eyesight of the aged to cast a dim view of the here and now, so that we may focus our spiritual eyes on the ever after. God's word records that Moses' successor, Joshua, was filled with the spirit of wisdom because Moses had laid his hands on him, and Joshua did what the Lord had commanded Moses. Deuteronomy 34, 9. Even after his death, the impact of Moses' life lived on in Joshua, the great military commander for God's people. What testimony are you passing on to others following you? Remember, what God has done for you will invigorate you in old age. Others are watching your actions and attitudes. Don't diminish the impact you can make. Pass on foundational truths of God's word so that younger generations will be as Joshua, filled with the spirit of wisdom. Now we come to chapter 2. Don't retire from life. Come with me by yourselves to a quiet place and get some rest. Mark chapter 6, 31. Don't resent growing older. Many are denied the privilege. Unknown. Enjoy life. It has an expiration date, was the bumper sticker on an old red Ford Thunderbird convertible parked next to a shiny new black T-Bird. The age difference between the two cars? Almost 50 years. I had to smile when I learned that in the back seat of that third generation 1961 model sat a teenager and a toddler, the driver's grandchildren. The owner of the black car was his son. The three generations were on a family vacation. It brought me back to the years when my children were small and we would all crowd into one car. We understood what it was to be close. For most families today, this is a thing of the past. A friend of mine related the parking lot scene to me. As she talked with the grandparents, others congregated to admire the 61 Bullet Bird, as it was called back then. It also became known as the American Dream Car. John F. Kennedy was a big fan of these Bullet Birds and had 50 of them in his 1961 inaugural parade. I was fascinated to learn that the old car was the one getting all the attention, while the new model, with all the high-tech gadgets, quietly took a back seat. Perhaps it was because no one was inside the newer model to show it off, but I rather think it was the contrast of seeing a silver-headed grandpa with two lively kids rearing to hit the road with their grandparents. Then, to learn that this car had been this man's possession for 50 years made it personally authentic. For a world captivated by high speed and instant gratification, its fascination with relics, antiques, and well-worn jeans seems disconnected. Yet when Coca-Cola changed its 100-year-old formula in 1985, there was a public backlash and demands for the original, So within 2 short months, the company was forced to return the beverage to grocery shelves under the name Coca-Cola Classic, spiking sales for the soft drink company. The conclusion of the marketers was that the formula had stood the test of time. The trade secret recipe had trumped the new recipe, as proven by the millions of fans who did not want the real thing tampered with. What does all this have to do with getting old? Old is authentic. Old is genuine. Old is valuable. Some say old is even beautiful. I was told about an elderly woman who said, "I wish I had enough time, money, and courage to get a facelift. My face is drooping." Her beloved husband said, "Dear, the most inexpensive and lasting facelift is just a smile. It draws your features upward, and that draws people to you." Well, not all elderly people can climb behind the wheel of a dream car or get facelifts. But we do have the choice to be content with where we are in life. After all, the alternative is not to be here at all. Can we say with the Apostle Paul, "I have learned in whatever state I am to be content"? Philippians chapter 4, verse 11. I have to admit that I miss the days of driving a car, but I am grateful for those who take me where I need to go. My aches and pains remind me that I'm not as young as I would like to be, but I am thankful that I'm still here to talk about them and that someone is kind enough to listen patiently. The mirror doesn't lie, but I can smile into it because my dim eyesight camouflages my wrinkles. Even at 92, my desire is to learn to be content. We should never get too old to learn or too old to smile. A police officer pulled over a distinguished-looking woman, the story goes, and asked why she'd exceeded the speed limit. The old gentleman sitting in the passenger seat laughed and said, "Well, young man, we were speeding to get to the place before we forgot where we were going." Getting where we're going is important. Equally important are those who are following us, because they're on the same journey. They just don't realize it yet. The older generation may have a hard time keeping up with the younger, but let's remember that as long as we are still breathing, we are leading the way. The generations that follow are learning about growing old from us. Are we good examples? While we've all made mistakes and would like to turn back the clock to correct some things, we know this is not possible. But the lessons we've learned from our failures and successes can help those following behind. The impact we can potentially have on them can mean the difference between leaving good memories in our place or simply being out of sight, out of mind. A teenage daughter of a friend of our ministry reflected on watching her grandfather die at home. She said with tears in her eyes, "I'll never forget the loving care Papa received from my grandmother. It taught me to care for the sick and dying. More than that, it taught me about living bravely in the midst of difficulties. There's much the young can learn from those who've traveled the distance. Likewise, the elderly would be wise to consider the contribution the young make even to our own lives. They will see our mistakes, and they will see our triumphs. We will hopefully recognize their struggles and accomplishments and encourage them as they face the unknown future. The Bible says, to everything there's a season, a time for every purpose, a time to gain, and a time to lose. Ecclesiastes chapter 3, verse 1 and verse 6. In times of loss, there are lessons to be gained. Let's not miss the purposes of God even in times of sorrow and disappointment, for he is always with us on our journey. I recall the story about a couple yearning to retire after many grueling years of work. Every year, they'd gone to the same isolated seaside town along the northwestern coast of the United States for vacation. His career with a major airline had allowed them to travel extensively, but this was their refuge, the one place in the entire world where they felt they could truly relax. Nothing, they found, renewed them more than a brisk walk along the beach or a quiet dinner watching the sunset over the Pacific. When a cottage overlooking the ocean became available, they bought it immediately, convinced they had found their future retirement haven. Finally, the day arrived. The airline duly honored the man for his long years of service. The couple put their house up for sale and began the 1,200-mile trek to their new home. They lived it up. Long walks beside the crashing waves, the easygoing life of a small town, the freedom to set their own schedules and do whatever they wanted. Everything was exactly the way they had always envisioned it. This was living at its best. By the fifth week, however, unease began to creep over them, and they knew they'd made a mistake. Watching the waves crash against the rocks wasn't enough to fill the void left by their former lives 1,200 miles away. After their few weeks of rest, frequenting all the restaurants, coffee shops, and stores began to lose its charm. Is this all we're going to be doing for the next 20 or 30 years, they ask? What were we thinking to leave our children and grandchildren? They were fortunate that the home they had lived in for 30 years had not yet sold, so they packed their belongings and returned home. The airline executive took on a part-time consulting job with his former company and commented, "I thought I was ready for retirement, but I just did not think it through." Transitioning to retirement. Many people could tell similar stories. The old saying is still true. The grass is always greener on the other side. Retirement is quite different from a two-week vacation, and change is an inevitable part of life, no matter how young or old we are. As the years pass, we move from childhood to adolescence, then on to young adulthood and a career, probably followed by marriage and children, and eventually the empty nest. Some of life's transitions are predictable, although others may catch us by surprise. Life is full of changes, but one of the greatest comes with retirement. Many look forward to it. Others dread it. Sooner or later, almost everyone who lives long enough will experience it. "I can't wait until I retire," a man in his early 60s wrote me not long ago, something I've heard hundreds of times over the years. Another told me, "My wife and I are still in our 30s, and our greatest ambition is to be able to retire when I hit 50. In contrast, someone said to me recently, "I'm dreading retirement. The company policy has mandatory retirement, and I'll have to step aside in a few years. I enjoy my work, and I can't imagine my life without it." Reactions are different because people are different. However, for most people, the end of the working years is truly a watershed event, a major milestone, marking not only the end of their careers, but also the beginning of their latter years. Retirement is only one of the changes most of us will encounter as we grow older, but it is a huge one. Even if our spouses haven't worked outside the home, the transition may be just as jarring for them as it is for us. We may picture the years following retirement as a time of rest and relaxation, and to some extent, it's true. But they have another side to them. Like every other stage of life, our latter years will be filled with repeated changes and transitions. The decision to retire, adjusting to a different daily routine, declining health as the years pass, the loss of a spouse, the need to move or downsize, increasing dependence on others. These and other events during our retirement years bring their own difficulties and adjustments. And yet, many people are ill-prepared for the realities of retirement, either viewing it unrealistically through rose-tinted glasses or refusing to think about it at all. I never thought much about retiring or growing older, a retired businessman confessed to me once. If I'd run my business with as little advance planning as I gave to my retirement years, he added, I'd have gone bankrupt. I thought I was prepared for my senior years, a woman wrote me. As a single professional woman, I'd devoted a great deal of attention to being certain I'd be financially secure. But now I'm realizing I'm totally unprepared for the emotional and spiritual challenges I'm facing. Financial security isn't the whole story, I've discovered. Not at all. Retirement and the Bible. Work is a part of God's plan for our lives. Work is not something we do just to put food on the table. It's one of the major ways God has given us to bring glory to Him. The writer of Ecclesiastes declared, "A man can do nothing better than to eat and drink and find satisfaction in his work. This too, I see, is from the hand of God." Chapter 2, verse 24. Paul said, "So whether you eat or drink or whatever you do, do it all for the glory of God." 1 Corinthians chapter 10, verse 31. For most of his life, Jesus worked with his hands. "Isn't this the carpenter?" some of his enemies sneered, assuming incorrectly that an ordinary occupation such as carpentry surely disqualified him from being the Messiah. Book of Mark, chapter 6, verse 3. The Apostle Paul likewise worked with his hands, often earning his living as a tent maker during his travels. Acts 18, verse 3. In God's eyes, every legitimate work has dignity and importance, which means we should do our work with pride and diligence and integrity. But our work was never meant to become the center of our lives. That place belongs only to God. And when we allow our work to dominate and control us, then it has become an idol to us. And that is wrong. Any listeners thinking about Timothy Keller? Someone who brags about working 70 or 80 hours or more a week probably thinks he's the master of his job. But in reality, he's become its slave. In addition, because his life is so wrapped up in his work, his identity or sense of self-worth, that is, his understanding of his value or significance as a person, often comes to depend on his ability to work. Unfortunately, our materialistic society only reinforces this view. But God says, "You are greater than your work, and your work is only a part of His plan for you." Does this mean it's wrong in God's eyes to stop working and retire? It's true that the word retirement, especially as we use it today, isn't found in the Bible. For the most part, people in the ancient world worked as long as they were physically able. They had to because there were no Social Security plans or retirement savings schemes to help them in their latter years. In addition, many people worked for themselves as farmers or fishermen or artisans, and they had to keep working as long as possible in order to survive, as is still true in many parts of the world. If they were unable to work, they usually depended on their families to care for them. Sometimes that wasn't possible, however, which is why the Bible commands us to have special concern for those who lack family support, widows, orphans, and people with disabilities. The psalmist wrote, "Defend the cause of the weak and fatherless. Maintain the rights of the poor and oppressed. Rescue the weak and needy." Psalm 82, verses 3 and 4. And with these important words from the psalmist, it is time for us to close our episode for this meeting. I hope you will be able to join me. I'm Pamela Fitch, your reader. The next time we meet, we will resume chapter Don't Retire from Life on page 25. We are currently reading Billy Graham's Nearing Home. May God bless you richly, my friend.
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0: Today on Pilgrim Radio's His People, Mark Ellis on stories of God's providence to inspire faith.
1: He said everything around him in terms of furniture was demolished except for his desk. His Bible was still sitting on top of the desk, and all the ceilings had collapsed, the sprinklers were on, there was fire everywhere. And the story of how he makes it out of that office and survives, I don't want to spoil it for the readers. It's a gripping story of God saving him in the midst of that fireball.
0: Mark Ellis next. The book, When Kingdom Light Shines, Stories That Inspire, is a compilation of 60 dramatic stories collected by journalist Mark Ellis and published on his God Reports website, as well as the Assist News website. Spencer Dahlke is with Mark Ellis.
2: If you wouldn't mind introducing yourself, and I've heard that you are a journalist and that this is these stories that you've compiled is a project that you've worked on for, I mean, a number of years. Can you tell us how you got started with that?
1: Well, I started in the business world, and then after I left the business world, I answered a call into Christian ministry and was working part-time at a church as an assistant pastor in Laguna Beach, California. It was a part-time position, so I'd always nurtured an interest in writing. I approached another journalist that somebody I introduced me to about contributing to his news website, which was called Assist News. My first story assignment was covering Promise Keepers at the LA Coliseum in 1999. Over the last 25 years, I've been interviewing people who have inspiring stories to tell, stories that I've collected in my book, When Kingdom Light Shines. I've collected 60 of my favorite stories collected over the last 25 years. I really believe they are stories that will help inspire people's faith.
2: Was that just kind of the thing that you started off doing from the start with Assist News, or how did you end up tracking missionary stories?
1: I wrote for Assist for a number of years, and then I took a mission trip to the southern Philippines in 2005 and saw the way this missionary couple had lived in the mission field 40 years. And anyone who had a 40-year commitment to anything got my respect and attention. And I saw how they lived. They were Wycliffe Bible translators. They had just finished their second translation. Our church had supported them for 40 years. And so I was one of two men sent down when they had this celebration after finishing their second translation into the Tagabawa language in the southern Philippines. But I saw the way they lived. Their house was about the size of my garage, 400 square feet. And they went through a lot of hardship in bringing the gospel to these people. The wife got cancer partway through. And their son fell out of a tree and was partially paralyzed when they started their second translation. They had to be evacuated from their home twice, once due to Muslim threats, once due to communist threats. So I saw all these sacrifices they had made. And as I was flying home, I thought, you know, how many other missionaries are there around the world with inspiring stories to share? What if I create a website where I start collecting these stories? And that led 4 years later to the creation of the GodReports.com website, where I started collecting these stories. So collected these stories for 25 years, and they form the basis of my book.
2: How many stories do you think you've collected to date?
1: I gave up counting quite a while ago. I mean, we have other contributors. One thing I'm very happy about is we have 1,400 Christian testimonies on the website, GodReports.com, and they all link to a page that presents the gospel that's operated by Global Media Outreach. That's a ministry launched by a former Apple executive. It's basically a landing page that presents the gospel. And then if somebody wants a Bible, if they want to be directed to a church, they have volunteers that will direct you. So we link to their page with those 1,400 Christian testimonies. And we have about 30 people a month who receive Christ as a result of those stories. And that's because, as you know, stories, testimonies have impact. We're told in Revelation how we overcome the evil one by the blood of the Lamb and the word of our testimony. And so nothing gives me greater excitement, happiness, joy, passion than to sit down with someone and hear a great testimony, but then to share it with other people.
2: That's really exciting to hear. Like, it's kind of an evangelistic tool too. Like, I guess it makes sense. You know, people want hope and these stories kind of offer them that.
1: You know, rather than just a news site offering Christian news, I feel like we're operating with a little higher purpose to be part of the mission of the church to spread the gospel and to see results from that.
2: There's no way you got all your stories into this book. How did you go selecting
1: the 60
2: ones? Yeah.
1: One of the great things, we have tools now like Google Analytics that can tell me what were the most popular stories over the last 25 years. What got the most viewer, reader attention? And then secondly, my personal favorites also, because sometimes there were stories of great impact that did not get the attention for whatever reason. They just didn't get out there or were forwarded to other people. So anyway, it's a combination of using tools like Google Analytics and then my own personal favorites.
2: Would you mind telling us one or two of these stories that you thought were particularly impactful to you?
1: Well, one of my favorite interviews was with the only known survivor from the impact zone on 9/11, Stanley Pramnath. Are you aware of his story?
2: I don't think I am.
1: Well, Stanley was an immigrant to the U.S., and he had worked hard and worked his way up to become the vice president of all operations for Fuji Bank on the 81st floor of Tower 2 in the World Trade Center. That floor operated, it was about 40,000 square feet, the size of 1 acre. So, you know, a huge office area. Stanley was one of the few Christians at Fuji Bank. He became a Christian after coming to the U.S. He would sit at his desk with a Bible and have his lunch at his desk and read the Bible. But on the morning of 9/11, he started getting all these phone calls because Tower 2 was the second one to be hit. People were calling him, Stanley, Stan, are you okay? You know, and he didn't even know what had happened. The building is soundproof. He looked out his window, and then he started seeing debris falling from the other building. So he wondered if he should evacuate, but the message they were giving was to Tower 2 was, you're fine. Stay where you are. Tower 2 is good. You don't have to leave. So he's standing there on the phone looking out toward the Statue of Liberty, and he sees a jet coming in toward his office, eye-level view. And he said before the jet hit his office, he could hear the jet engines revving, even though it was a soundproof building. He said, I'll never get that sound out of my mind. He cried out to the Lord, Jesus, help me. I can't do this. He dove under his desk. And if you've seen the replays of that jet hitting the second building, it's coming in level. And then right before it hits, the wing kind of tips up like this. And the bottom of the wing went right through the top of his office, okay? If it hadn't tipped up, he would have been completely, you know, wiped out, obliterated. But, you know, even saying that, he was engulfed in a fireball. And if you've read the story in the Old Testament of Meshach, Shadrach, and Abednego, I mean, this, I'd have to say this is the closest modern example of something like that, of a man who is engulfed by fire and yet was able to escape because of the fourth man in the flames, Jesus Christ. He said everything around him in terms of furniture was demolished except for his desk. His Bible was still sitting on top of the desk, and all the ceilings had collapsed. The sprinklers were on. There was fire everywhere. And the story of how he makes it out of that office and survives. I don't want to spoil it for the readers. It's a gripping story of God saving him in the midst of that fireball.
2: I saw the other story of the, well, one of the first ones, in fact, the first one about the missionary to, I'm not going to remember his name, but to the Tinanan people. And he got a dream about these people. I noticed, is this kind of like a common feature, noticing like God's like particular miracles, transformations, divine interventions in these stories? And were there common themes too that maybe you saw across these?
1: Yeah, well, I mean, I love stories that demonstrate that God, our Lord and Savior, Jesus Christ, he is the same yesterday, today, and forever. He's operating just as powerfully around the world as he was in the pages of the New Testament. He said there would be greater works, and that's because of the Holy Spirit going all through the earth, whereas he was ministering in a small area in Israel. But now the Holy Spirit is active through the whole world. So I'm drinking out of a fire hose. I'm collecting it, the tiniest percentage of what the stories that God's doing every day, you know, miraculous things, intervening in people's lives, saving them. The story that leads off the book is one of my favorite all-time mission stories. And as soon as I heard the story, I thought, you know, this is quite amazing. It's about a young man named Caleb Byerly. And he lived in Moravian Falls in the Brushy Mountains in North Carolina. And he had a very dramatic dream that he was witnessing this primitive tribe who were all dancing around this instrument. And he happened to be an instrument maker by trade. And so he took particular interest and fascination with this instrument this primitive tribe was dancing around, an instrument he'd never seen before in his life. And so when he woke up from the dream, he started writing notes about what he had seen, and he wrote down the name of the tribe, and he started researching online. He contacted Wycliffe. He tried different spellings of this name, Tiananan. He just gave up because he couldn't find any reference to this tribe, but it was, you know, intriguing with him and stayed with him. So he had been taking mission trips to the southern Philippines, near where I went on my trip. So that also got my attention. He was riding in one of these little jitney minibuses through this town in the southern Philippines. And he noticed this man on the bus staring at him. You know, he kind of looked at him and he felt like God nudging him to say, talk to this man. And so Caleb gets up his courage to complete

0: And this man invited him. He said, Caleb admitted to him about this dream. He said, I had this dream. And then the man he met on the bus said, well, you won't believe this, but I had a dream that I met you and that you're going to be the one to reach my tribe with the gospel. So it leads to this unfolding of events that led to Caleb riding with this man on motorcycles way back into the mountains to this unreached tribe. And it's a miraculous story that unfolds of God's sovereign grace to bring the gospel to this tribe.
1: My guest today is Mark Ellis. He's the author of When Kingdom Light Shines, Stories That Inspire Faith. 60 stories, of course, from missionaries and other individuals showing God's work in miraculous ways sometimes. Yeah, it's kind of just encouraging to think about, like, how in America, maybe we don't really take the role of the Holy Spirit, perhaps, as seriously as we ought. And so it's just a good reminder that's like, well, he's still there and active, even if we don't see him. For those of us who do live in America and don't see these sorts of like miracles every day, how do you hope that these stories will impact them?
0: All of us go through ups and downs in our faith. I know walking with the Lord for 40 years, I've gone through valleys, mountaintop experiences. And when we're in the valley, you know, when we begin to question, God seems distant. I know it's not God who moved. It's usually us who moved away from him. But, you know, we go through those times when we feel dry. And I believe that these stories can help lift us out of our, you know, whatever that discouragement might come from. And I think it's also a potentially an outreach tool for those maybe who stop going to church. Maybe they're on the sidelines or never come to church. They consider themselves a seeker on some level, seeking truth. Because these are just stories, but they're not just stories. They're powerful stories of God's intervention that I've collected in my book, When Kingdom Light Shines. And I know the book has been given to atheists. I even had an atheist show up at my door who read one of my neighbors, and he had put together a whole list of questions from the book that it got his attention. To my knowledge, he has not come to Christ yet, but at least I know seeds were planted. And there is a way in the book to receive the gospel through a link in the book. And that's my hope, that it will not only encourage faith, but lead to saving faith.
1: Do people ever push back and say, this doesn't sound very realistic?
0: Yes. Sometimes God moves in ways that stretch our credulity. And I come from a faith tradition that de-emphasized the Holy Spirit. So God has grown me in my appreciation for what he's doing and can do. And sometimes it does seem a little out of the box in terms of what we think is normal. After all, it's a supernatural book. So I guess we shouldn't be surprised that God operates out of the natural. He operates in the supernatural.
1: Which of these stories do you think have affected your faith the most? And what has that looked like?
0: I think the stories about, well, heaven and hell, both some of the near-death experiences, you know, the reality of heaven being more wonderful than anything we could ever experience on earth. And that all the people who've had these near-death experiences, they don't want to come back to earth. They would rather be there. And it's so beautiful, so wonderful. And I also love Randy Alcorn's book called Heaven. That was a book that boosted my appreciation. And I think we should have that anticipation, you know, that excitement, even though this body of mine is failing at age 70, I know something greater awaits. And the spirit, you know, will be alive and flourishing with him forever.
1: I can't help but also just think that faith, you know, we talk about faith, and it sounds like when we, you know, in our culture, when we talk about faith, we all mean different things. But like at its heart, I mean, it just means trust. So being able to see like the work of God in like these unique missionaries who have seen the power of God come through in miraculous ways that we don't often get to see is a great reminder that God is God. He can fulfill his promises, and we might have to wait for that. But It is coming. So
0: yes. Yes. Yeah. And

0: I think there was a time when I just questioned, you know, how could, what about these people who haven't heard about Jesus? Well, we have all these examples now of God appearing to Muslims in dreams. And I have a number of those kind of stories. God reaching a Muslim in the mosque as a young person and just causing him to be intrigued with the name Isa, which is the name of Jesus in the Quran. And it led to a quest where he finally discovered Jesus, but never didn't meet a Christian for 5 years. So it's amazing how God can reach those who are called as his children.
1: I'm told, you may have to confirm this for me, that your work supports Christian missions across the globe. Well, regardless of if that's true or not, how do you think these stories, do you have a chance to share these stories with other missionaries? What does that look like? And how have you seen other missionaries around the world be encouraged too by these stories?
0: Nothing touches me more than on our godreports.com website, we get comments to the stories that come in from all over the world. And so some of those are from missionaries in, you know, remote places, sometimes restricted places. And so when they're excited about a story and they're encouraged, that tells me, you know, we're doing something good. And all the royalties from the book, the profits from it go to the ministry, not to me personally. So that's to help build future generations of Christian journalists. I feel like we need more to tell the stories that need to be told that the regular news media will not be telling. And that's your heart as well for what you're doing through your Pilgrim Radio.
1: Living in America, we don't really have the opportunity to see a lot of these sorts of miracles, visions of Christ, like Muslims might see, you know. Only really a few people, I guess, get to have those kinds of experiences. Not to say it's not possible, but like for us Christians living in America, I am considering how it can just be very encouraging just to tell, like you mentioned earlier, like our testimony can be like very encouraging to share how God has worked in our own lives. How can we keep our eyes open to see God's work, you think, in our lives when it's not so blatantly obvious?
0: Well, I think all ministry should flow from a devotional starting point. And that's, for me, I just love the practice of having a morning devotional, a quiet time with the Lord. And I lead a men's group and we go through a chapter a day in the scripture. And then we get together once a week and talk about our favorite scripture or what we call the golden nugget from that week. It's more sharing about what we see God doing. And I think that helps develop the spiritual radar. There's so many distractions that we got to fight to rise above. I told my wife recently, I really want to go to an electronics-free evenings where I'm not distracted by phone and computer and just spend time in reading good books.
1: That's good advice. One of the means of grace, I suppose, that we talk about, reading scripture and prayer, I suppose, too. Yeah. For someone who might be feeling discouraged, especially given the state of our world, seems like it is always going to hell in a handbasket. Which story would you recommend they read first and why?
0: I think some of the near-death experiences are encouraging about heaven. I had a woman who I ran into in the supermarket, a friend of my wife's. I didn't really know her that well, but told her about the book. She said, well, I'm going on a cruise. I'm going to get your book. And so a couple of weeks later, I get this email from her saying, I read the one story about this woman's experience in heaven, and it was so encouraging to me. She said to her husband, I'm going to have such a peaceful night's sleep because, you know, this really gave me such a good feeling about where we're going, you know, about heaven. So the next morning, they got a terrible phone call. They were on the cruise. And they had a 40-year-old son who was disabled, and he had a slip in the bathtub, hit his head, had a brain bleed, and died. Just a tragic, unexpected accident. And she said in this email to me, because God led me to read that chapter about heaven the night before, I felt like it was God preparing me for what was going to hit us today. And we don't know what life's going to bring at us, you know, and I think having that eternal perspective can make all the difference as we approach the challenges we know we're going to face in life.
2: 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Many thanks to our guest, journalist Mark Ellis, author of When Kingdom Light Shines, Stories That Inspire. Coming up on tomorrow's program, it's Kelsey Clembarra on something called a looks-maxing culture identity.
3: I tend to think of status building in terms of the world's idea of holiness, almost. It's not only holiness, but it's holiness headed towards like righteousness and ultimate fulfillment. So like if status is equivalent to holiness, and the idea behind it is that you have to maintain and build it, your goal ultimately is happiness and self-fulfillment, which I think would be equivalent to like Christian righteousness.
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sung by Andrew Rip and Jervis Campbell, Hold Me Up. I'm Annalisa Morgeson, and it's so good to be with you again here at Pilgrim Radio. This hour, I'll be bringing you strength for the journey with songs from Torrin Wells, Phil Wickham, and Ann Wilson. Right now, here's I Am They and Matthew West collaborating on Found My Freedom. 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

Streaming on Pilgrim Radio and on pilgrimradio.com, Jaden Lovick's version of Turn Your Eyes. Question: what if the purpose of your life isn't about building your name, but pointing to God's? Pastor and author Francis Chan has often challenged believers with this powerful truth. The point of your life is to point to Him. Whatever you are doing, God wants to be glorified because this whole thing is His. Chan, who is known for his passionate teaching and his call to a deeper devotion to Jesus, reminds us that our careers, families, talents, and everyday moments are not ultimately about us. They are opportunities to reflect the God who created us. Next, Torrin Wells pleads with the Holy Spirit to breathe on it.

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60 Seconds in the Psalms from Psalm 104. You make springs gush forth in the valleys. They flow between the hills. They give drink to every beast of the field. The wild donkeys quench their thirst. Beside them, the birds of the heavens dwell. They sing among the branches. From your lofty abode, you water the mountains. The earth is satisfied with the fruit of your work. 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

still. My Shepherd, Aaron Schust. During second period, we bring you teaching that strengthens your faith and equips you for everyday life. For several weeks, we're learning from Pastor Paul Tauchus of Cornerstone Community Church in Mayfield Heights, Ohio. His series is called Beloved of God, 1 John. And today's message is Jesus Christ has come in the flesh. Please stay tuned for the next airing of second period, happening soon at 3 p.m. Pacific, 4 p.m. Mountain. And Wilson takes you back to music with Something About That Name.

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Thank you for spending some of your Tuesday with me. Leanna Crawford sang Jesus Is. Mercy Me, Ryan Stevenson, and Casting Crowns are just a few of the voices bringing you joyful noise soon. Until then, it's Stars Go Dim with Holy on the Pilgrim.

0: On listener-supported, commercial-free Pilgrim Radio, "The Wound Is Where the Light Gets In" came from Jason Gray. Some imagine a life of holiness is one that's cold, rigid, and or joyless. But Bible teacher and author Nancy DeMoss Wolgemuth offers a different picture. She once wrote, "True holiness isn't cold and deadening. It's warm and inviting. It's irresistible. Those who think otherwise have never seen it, but only its caricatures." Wolgemuth's message is simple. Holiness isn't about empty rules. It's about becoming more like Jesus. Now here's "Heartbroken Hallelujah" by Mercy Me.
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1: 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You see, Jesus went to the cross willingly, and in His crucifixion, He turned away the hand of judgment. We deserved it. Jesus Christ received it. That's the whole point of this book.
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1: God made the banyan tree to be one of more than 750 types of fig trees, each with its own little pollinating wasps that breed only inside the figs of their partner trees. And God made the banyan trees to be strangler figs, meaning that they grow from seeds that land on other trees. The trees then send down roots that smother their hosts and grow into stout branch-supporting pillars that resemble new tree trunks. And get this, the banyan tree are the world's biggest trees in terms of area that they cover. The biggest one alive today is in the Indian state of Andhra Pradesh. It covers a whopping 4.7 acres and is said to be able to shelter some 20,000 people. By comparison, the famous banyan tree in Hawaii covers about half that area at 1.94 acres. However, the banyan tree in Honolulu is the largest tree measured by area in the United States. What's more is that banyans produce vast crops of figs that sustain many types of birds, fruit bats, primates, which in turn disperse the seeds of hundreds of other plant species. It's an amazing tree created by an amazing God, shining a spotlight on God's creation of the banyan tree. This is Pilgrim Radio.

Rend Collective, your name is power. The Word of God is alive and active, and On the Bible Pure and Simple, we'll continue moving right along in the Gospels. Tonight you'll hear Mark chapter 16 to Luke chapter 7. That's at 6 p.m. Pacific, 7 p.m. Mountain on the Bible Pure and Simple. 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

In John chapter 8, Jesus said to the Jews who had believed in him, "If you abide in my word, you are truly my disciples, and you will know the truth, and the truth will set you free." 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
1: Paul Touches pastors Cornerstone Community Church in Mayfield Heights, Ohio. Today we continue his series, Beloved of God, 1 John, and the message, Jesus Christ has come in the flesh. Here's Paul Touches.
2: Let's open our Bibles together to 1 John chapter 4, beginning in verse 1. 1 John 4 and verse 1. Beloved, do not believe every spirit, but test the spirits to see whether they are from God. For many false prophets have gone out into the world. By this you know the Spirit of God. Every spirit that confesses that Jesus Christ has come in the flesh is from God. And every spirit that does not confess Jesus is not from God. This is the spirit of the Antichrist, which you heard was coming and now is in the world already. Doctrinal heresy is not new to the Christian church. As the apostles warned, erosion of sound doctrine begins with compromise within the professing church, causing it then to crumble from within. For example, in recent years, a pastor of an Atlantic area megachurch of 36,000 members has begun downplaying the importance of the virgin birth and the authority of God's written word. One of the challenging things about Christmas, he said in a Christmas message a few years back, is the unbelievable nature of stories in the Bible describing Jesus's miraculous conception. A lot of people don't believe it, and I understand that. Maybe the thought is they had to come up with some kind of myth about the birth of Jesus to give him street cred later on. Maybe that's where that came from. He then went on to express less concern about the virgin birth than the resurrection of Christ. He said, quote, Christianity doesn't hinge on the truth or even the stories around the birth of Jesus. It really hinges on the resurrection of Christ. Albert Mohler then followed up the next week with these comments. If Jesus was not born of the Virgin, then the Bible cannot be trusted when it comes to telling us the story of Jesus. And that mistrust cannot be limited to how he came to us in terms of the incarnation. The fact is that biblical Christianity and ultimately the gospel of Christ cannot survive the denial of the virgin birth. Because without the virgin birth, you end up with a very different Jesus than the fully human, fully divine Savior revealed in Scripture. A century earlier, Harry Emerson Fosdick became famous during what was known as the fundamentalist modernist controversy of the 1920s and 30s. He was an American Baptist pastor in New York and became the father of liberalism. And in that controversy, the controversy really revolved around five key doctrines of Christianity. The inerrancy of Scripture, that is, Scripture is without error, Christ's virgin birth, his substitutionary atonement on the cross, his bodily resurrection, and the miracles of Christ. Fosdick denied all five of these fundamental doctrines of biblical Christianity. And one of his famous quotes celebrates the freedom that he felt when he decided to let go of the authoritative nature of Scripture. He said, quote, "I did not have to believe anything simply because it was in the Bible." How stunning of a conclusion that was. 16 centuries earlier, you're getting the idea that this isn't new, in AD 325, church leaders gathered for what is known as the Council of Nicaea to resolve issues related to the false teacher known as Arius. Arius was a man who denied the divinity of Jesus Christ. He was claiming that Jesus was not God, but he was the first being created by God. Today, you are familiar, perhaps, with some Arian doctrine that falls under a different name. The Jehovah's Witnesses are the biggest advocates of Arianism today, claiming that Jesus Christ is not God in the flesh and that he is the first created being. Jehovah's Witnesses claim that Jesus Christ is the first man, first being created by God. So in other words, is not the eternal Son of God. This is Arianism all over again. So there was this Council of Nicaea of church leaders gathering to hammer out the doctrine of Jesus Christ. And the fruit of the council was the writing and acceptance of a historic document known as the Nicene Creed. The Creed affirms the full humanity and full deity of Jesus Christ. Its testimony concerning Christ reads like this: "And in one Lord Jesus Christ, the only begotten Son of God, begotten of the Father before all worlds, God of God, light of light, very God of very God, begotten, not made, being of one substance with the Father, by whom all things were made, who for us men and for our salvation came down from heaven and was incarnate by the Holy Spirit of the Virgin Mary and was made man, and was crucified also for us under Pontius Pilate. He suffered and was buried, and the third day he rose again according to the Scriptures, and ascended into heaven, and sits on the right hand of the Father. And he shall come again with glory to judge the quick and the dead, whose kingdom shall have no end." Historic doctrine of the Scriptures concerning Jesus Christ is that he is the Son of God in human flesh. He is fully God and he is fully man. He is the God-man, to use the Apostle Paul's wording from 1 Timothy. And any compromise of the nature of Jesus Christ is a dangerous error that will eventually lead to apostasy. And therefore, John urges us in this morning's passage to test the teachings of men. Every believer has a duty to discern the biblical truthfulness of everyone who teaches in the name of Christ. It is our duty to discern the spiritual teachings that we hear or read. It is a command of God that we be discerning. It is an expectation as we grow in God's word that we will know the difference between truth and error. See, false teachers in John's day denied the full humanity of Jesus Christ. They were known as Gnostics. Gnosticism, the name comes from the Greek word gnosis, which means knowledge. And Gnosticism emphasized a personal spiritual knowledge over subjecting one's mind to the authoritative doctrine. So in other words, you could decide for yourself what was true and what was not. There was no actual measuring stick of truth. Gnosticism is a mixture of religion and philosophy that teaches that matter is evil and spirit is good. And so because they believe that all matter is evil and all spirit is good, therefore then the human body is evil. And the human body is the source of all of our problems. So they misunderstood the nature of sin. And after encountering Christianity, then the Gnostics tried to adapt it into their system. But to do so, they had to change the apostolic doctrine concerning Christ. They had to conclude that he could not have had a material body. Because why? The material body is evil. The spirit is good. So they wanted to believe that the Son of God is good and pure and righteous and holy, but they did not want to believe that he could possibly inhabit an earthly body because they believed that everything earthly is sinful. But the Apostle John is clear in his letter that you cannot have the saving gospel without the qualified Savior. That's logical, isn't it? You can't have a saving gospel without a Savior. And you cannot have a Savior who is qualified to atone for the sins of human beings like us if he himself cannot fully, legitimately take our place and become the sin offering. And therefore, the Son of God had to become a man so that he could be that one and only sin atoning sacrifice on the cross of Calvary. So without the God-man, you do not have the perfect sacrifice for sins. You have no way of salvation without the Son of God being fully man and fully God at the same time. And so here in 1 John 4, 1-3, the Holy Spirit gives to us two admonitions to obey. To be faithful to Christ and his teachings, you must first discern the source of spiritual teachers and their teachings. Look at verse 1. Beloved, do not believe every spirit, but test the spirits to see whether they are from God, for many false prophets have gone out into the world. So John says, we have an obligation to test the spirits. Test means to put to the test or to examine or to approve after being tested. What does he mean then, to test every spirit? Well, he's referring to teachers. But he's also then reminding us, as he has in other places in this letter, that every spiritual teacher is being influenced by a spirit, either the Holy Spirit of God or other spirits. And so he says, do not believe every spirit, because every spiritual teacher is guided by a spirit. And so John wants us to test the teachings of men so that we only follow the Holy Spirit, not false spirits. And he says that ultimately there are two sources of spiritual teaching. It is either from God or it is from the world. And earlier in the scripture, he tells us who the world is dominated by. And so doctrine either comes from God or it comes from the enemy, the devil. That's why the Apostle Paul warns us in Timothy to beware of the doctrines of demons. Satan and his minions are about spreading false doctrine, and he does it most easily within the church. He sneaks it in under the guise of Christianity, but then alters it, shifts it away from what is true biblically. In chapter 2, you might remember that John admonished us to not love the world. And the reason is because the world is, he wasn't saying don't love creation and don't love people of the world. He was saying don't love the world system, which is that system ruled by Satan that leaves God out. In other words, follow God's word, not the world. Look at what he says in verse 1. For many false prophets have gone out into the world. That was already true in John's day, fulfilling the words of Jesus from Matthew 24:24. For false Christs and false prophets will arise and perform great signs and wonders so as to lead astray, if possible, even the elect. Even in John's day, Jesus' predictions were being fulfilled. And if that early in the history of the church, many false prophets had gone out into the world, how many more are there now, as many more doctrines, false doctrines, have been invented by man? According to Jesus, the measure of the source of a prophet is not the signs and wonders that they perform. It is whether or not they are faithful to God's word. That's the test. Peter warns us in 2 Peter 2, but false prophets also arose among the people, just as there will be false teachers among you, who will secretly bring in destructive heresies, even denying the master who bought them. This was already happening at the time the apostles were penning their letters. There were already were destructive heresies that were being spread within Christianity. And Gnosticism is one of them that John then had to deal with. So you need to discern the source of spiritual teachers and their teachings. But there's a second admonition to heed this morning, and that is depend on the Spirit's authoritative testimony about Christ. Notice the contrast that John makes here between every spirit and the Holy Spirit. By this, verse 2, by this you know the Spirit of God. By this you know that a preacher is following the Spirit of God. That every spirit that confesses that Jesus Christ has come in the flesh is from God. And every spirit that does not confess Jesus is not from God. This is the spirit of the Antichrist, which you have heard was coming and now is in the world already. So it's very clear here from John that the Holy Spirit's message is different from the messages of these other spirits. And it centers on Christ. It centers on the person and work of Jesus Christ. By this you know the Spirit of God. Every spirit that confesses that Jesus Christ has come in the flesh is from God. So is the incarnation an important doctrine? It's not only important, it's essential. It's essential to biblical Christianity. If you begin to question or deny that the Son of God has come in the flesh, that he was born of a virgin and he lived a sinless life on this earth, and then he was crucified for our sins and rose from the dead 3 days later. If you begin to question or deny that, you are departing from Christianity, true Christianity, into some false religion or cult or something of your own invention. But they went out that it might become plain that they are of us. But you have been anointed by the Holy Spirit, and you all have knowledge. That every believer has the Holy Spirit and therefore has the ability to discern spiritual teachings according to the Word of God. These antichrists, little a, These false teachers, these false prophets, had woven their way into the Christian church. And yet, John said, in time, their errors became obvious and became known, and they then departed from us. So we need to understand how critical it is that we listen to the Holy Spirit's testimony about Christ. The Holy Spirit is the one who causes us, through the Word of God, to confess that Jesus Christ is the sinless Son of God who became man so that he could then become our Savior. Now, look back at the Gospel of John, also written by the same apostle, but he recorded the words of the Lord Jesus in John 16, telling us the very purpose for which Jesus sent the Holy Spirit, or in that time, that he would send the Spirit in the future. The Holy Spirit is biblically also the Spirit of Christ, and that's because he is sent forth from Christ, by Christ, and sent forth by the Father. But if you look at John 16, we'll pick it up in the second part of verse 4, where Jesus says, "I did not say these things to you from the beginning because I was with you." In other words, there are some things I didn't teach you from the beginning because there's something coming. "But now I'm going to him who sent me, and none of you asks me, 'Where are you going?' But because I have said these things to you, sorrow has filled your heart." So this is the first time that Jesus has told his disciples that he is going to be departing them. And so they're logically, naturally, they are sad. Sorrow has filled their heart. But then he says in verse 7, "Nevertheless, I tell you the truth. It is to your advantage that I go away. For if I do not go away, the Helper will not come to you. But if I go, I will send him to you. And when he comes, he will convict the world concerning sin and righteousness and judgment. Concerning sin, because they do not believe in me. Concerning righteousness, because I go to the Father, and you will see me no longer. Concerning judgment, because the ruler of this world is judged. I still have many things to say to you, but you cannot bear them now." And now he tells him who this Helper is. "But when the Holy Spirit comes," or when the Spirit of truth comes, "he will guide you into all the truth, for he will not speak on his own authority, but whatever he hears, he will speak, and he will declare to you the things that are to come. He will glorify me, for he will take what is mine and declare it to you. All that the Father has is mine. Therefore, I said that he will take what is mine and declare it to you." Jesus says the main purpose of the Holy Spirit is to draw attention to Christ. "He shall glorify me." You want to know where the Holy Spirit is working in today's world? It is the places where Jesus Christ, the sinless Son of God, who became man and died in our place and rose again, is preached and exalted and sung about and sung to and worshiped. That is where the Spirit of God is most at work in today's world. Jesus says, "He shall glorify me." And what does Jesus call him in verse 13? The Spirit of truth. There is a marriage between the Holy Spirit and Scripture. The Holy Spirit produced Scripture, inspired Scripture for us. He has forever married himself to the written Word of God. But some cleverer people today say, Oh, the Holy Spirit isn't limited to Scripture. He is God. He can do whatever he wants to do. Well, obviously he's God and he can do whatever he wants to do. However, he has chosen to limit himself through what he has recorded. And he has given to us his word and said, this is the book by which you must test all other spirits. Oh, but you're so narrow-minded to think that truth is only found in the Scriptures. Then the Holy Spirit is narrow-minded, because the Holy Spirit is the one who has revealed himself, and he has revealed himself in truth. And we have that truth preserved for us by the providence of God in Scripture. So we need to learn to depend on the Spirit's authoritative testimony about Christ. That is what John says. By this you know the Spirit of God. Every spirit that confesses that Jesus Christ has come in the flesh is from God. And every spirit that does not confess Jesus is not from God. This is the spirit of the Antichrist, which you heard was coming and now is in the world already. So clearly John is saying we have a duty to test the spiritual teachings of men. And one of the clearest ways to test the spiritual teachings of men and their source is to learn, what does this person teach about Jesus Christ? What is their doctrine of Jesus Christ? Because only the sinless Son of God, the God-man, can save us. Turn backwards one more time in your Bible to 1 Timothy chapter 1. I just want you to see Paul's confession of faith in Jesus Christ as both God and man. He begins by reminding us of the sinful life that he was saved out of. He was converted from being a Christ hater to a Christ lover. It says in verse 12 of 1 Timothy 1, I thank him who has given me strength, Christ Jesus our Lord, because he judged me faithful, appointing me to his service. Though formerly, in other words, in my pre-Christian life, I was a blasphemer, persecutor, and insolent opponent. But I received mercy because I had acted ignorantly in unbelief. And the grace of our Lord overflowed for me with the faith and love that are in Christ Jesus. You see, he sees there was a moment in time in which the Spirit of God convicted him of sin, righteousness, and judgment and brought him to faith in Christ. Then he goes on in verse 15 to give this amazing one verse, one sentence confession of faith in Christ. The saying is trustworthy and deserving of full acceptance, that Christ Jesus came into the world to save sinners, of whom I am the foremost. Christ Jesus. By putting those two names together, what has Paul done? He has forever united the Jesus of Nazareth of the New Testament to the anointed Christ predicted by the Old Testament. He is Messiah. That this Christ Jesus came into the world to save sinners. And he believed he was most needy of all of God's forgiveness and mercy. But I received mercy, verse 16, for this reason, that in me, as the foremost, Jesus Christ might display his perfect patience and as an example to those who were to believe in him for eternal life. Is that your confession this morning? Is that your testimony? Can you say with Paul that this is a trustworthy statement deserving full acceptance, that Christ Jesus came into the world to save sinners, among whom you are most needy? Do you see yourself that way? We should. We should see ourselves as being the most needy sinner in the world. For we alone, besides God, know the sins that we have committed, the hidden things in our lives, in our past and present. We alone know how desperately we need the Savior who will cleanse us from all of our sin. And if that is true in your life, then in keeping with what Paul has said here, that Jesus Christ has begun a good work in you, he will complete it one day. But he is right now displaying his perfect patience in you and in me so that others may come to know this glorious Savior. That's our mission. That's our calling, to lift him up. Father, we thank you for the Lord Jesus Christ. We thank you for your great love that moved you to send your only begotten Son, to be born of a virgin, to clothe his deity with human flesh, to walk among sinners for over 30 years, to display your glory and love and compassion and mercy, and then to display your righteousness by going to the cross and being that one and only acceptable righteous sacrifice, who died in our place, took upon himself our sin burden, the grief of our sins, the weight of judgment. And he paid for it completely, so completely that he said, "It is finished." And 3 days later, you rose him from the grave to prove that you accepted his sacrifice. And now he sits at the right hand of God. He sits at your right hand, waiting to return to bring his church home. God, I pray that in the meantime, we would just fall more and more in love with this Savior of ours, that we would be willing to go through difficult times in this world as there is an increasing falling away from true doctrine. Give us courage and perseverance and faithfulness. And Lord, as the Holy Spirit works his truth into our lives, kneads it into the very fabric of our being, may our lives become an example and a testimony of what the grace of Jesus Christ can do in a sinner's life, that others may know him. Glorify your Son through our lives, we pray. In his name, amen.
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Oh Lord, You're Beautiful. Jason Upton, joined by Martin Smith. 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And the Tuesday series we have for you to glean from is called To the Ends of the Earth, the Book of Acts. It's taught by Philip Miller, who pastors the Moody Church in Chicago, Illinois. And today's lesson is The First Council. You can hear that this evening at 8 p.m. Pacific, 9 p.m. Mountain on morning and night classes. With more strength for the journey on Pilgrim Radio, Ben Fuller states, Who I Am.

Redeemed, a word Christians hold dear. 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You have a Redeemer. 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

Stand My Ground from Cochran & Company on The Pilgrim. This is Annalisa Morgeson, and I hope you're enjoying this summer afternoon. Together, we'll keep praising and worshiping alongside Ryan Ellis, Finding Favor and Unspoken. In the meantime, Paul and Hannah McClure declare, I belong to Jesus.

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John Newton was a slave trader turned pastor and hymn writer. He wrote these words on July 14, 1775. The knowledge of God cannot be attained by studious discussion on our part. It must be revelation on his part. He addressed those words to fellow clergyman Thomas Scott, who was searching for truth and wrestling with deep spiritual questions. Newton reminded him that human reason has its limits, but God reveals himself through his grace and his word. More music now. It's Words Will Sing Forever by Seth Schlieder.

0: It's Tuesday, and we have a series titled To the Ends of the Earth, the Book of Acts, with Philip Miller.
1: Grace captures our affections. Grace calls us to obedience. Grace teaches us to love. Grace calls us to surrender. Grace walks us with the Spirit. Grace makes us holy. 'Tis grace that has brought us safe thus far, and grace will lead us home. Because, friends, in the end, Jesus plus nothing equals everything.
0: Morning and night class begins today with Pastor Philip Miller at 8 a.m. and 8 p.m. Pacific. 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

Here's some truth for life from Alistair Begg's Daily Devotional. Habakkuk 2, verse 4 says, "Behold, his soul is puffed up. It is not upright within him." But Habakkuk 2, verse 4 says, "Behold, his soul is puffed up. It is not upright within him."

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And now a news report from Carson City, Nevada. Born and raised near Birmingham, Alabama, Izzy Haley took quickly to entrepreneurship, selling handmade lavender sachets at 8 years old. She's also the outdoorsy type, making trips to Yellowstone, studying outdoor recreation management, and settling finally in the Sierra Nevadas. Now she works for Kirkwood Ski Resort, but her entrepreneurial endeavors haven't stopped. She crafts jewelry from stones, flowers, animal bones, and other materials. Her motto is turning nature's beauty into wearable trinkets. My jewelry is made with quality and unique materials to create the most outstanding statement jewelry inspired by nature, she told the Record Courier. Each piece of jewelry is one of a kind and guaranteed to add uniqueness to your collection. And that's what we know. This is Pilgrim Street. 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Also, if there's an issue you'd like to discuss,

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And that's the word on the street this Tuesday on Pilgrim Street.

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2: John Fulmer pastors Evangelical Christian Church of Dubai, and today we continue his series, Studies in Joshua, and the message, Witness. 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
3: A crutch is what an injured person, a disabled person, needs. Since he can't put his weight on his leg, he leans on the crutch, and if the crutch is taken away, down he falls. So it is with us. We use crutches. We too easily put our trust in things that can be kicked out from under us. Maybe it's our savings account, or our abilities, or our hard work, or maybe it's our wisdom to forge a good life for our families. We begin to lean on these things, put our weight on them, and what happens? Today, we see someone who will never let you down. Someone who is totally trustworthy. The Lord is reliable, dependable, because he has all knowledge. Nothing escapes him. He has all power, all ability to help in time of need. He has shown us in history and on the pages of Scripture and in our own individual lives that he is entirely dependable. In fact, the question is not whether God is trustworthy, but whether we are. I mean, after all that he has done for us, after all that he has revealed of himself, the question is, will we be faithful to him? Let's return to the Old Testament book of Joshua, chapter 20. Joshua, chapter 20. A much smaller passage today, only three chapters. Last week, we saw Joshua allotting the whole promised land to God's covenant people. Since the Lord is the creator of the planet, and since he's the owner of the land, well, he can give it to whomever he will. And so he did. Some 1,400 years before Jesus Christ. That's the time frame. All in fulfillment of his ancient promises to Abraham and Abraham.